0: brought my sister Karina with me. So I've been saying, yeah, I got to slow down on going to all these concerts and shows because I can't afford them and they're getting too pricey for me. And I got a couple other things I got to address. And then, of course, we're looking at the bidding on air online. And I was looking and I was like, oh man, look at those tickets for the Dream Cafe. Really good. Too bad I can't afford them. And my sister Karina had to be there. She says, well, if you get them, I can give you the money for them and then you can pay me back. I'm like, oh, don't tell me that. So anyway, I got really excited to start bidding and we got into a bidding war. And what was that lady that was here? Sorry, Danielle's here with us. What was that lady that was here that I got in
1: Claire.
0: the...
1: Oh,
0: No,
1: no, sorry.
0: she was here last weekend. Was at the desk. The black hair.
2: Oh, that was working the desk
0: Yeah.
2: earlier.
0: I
2: I
0: forgot her
2: didn't see
0: name.
2: that.
0: Anyway, so I didn't realize it was her I was in a bidding war with. And then so when I won, like it was so stressful. I was like, aha. So I kept bidding. But when I won, I was like, oh, I won. And I didn't realize who it was. When we got back to the studio here, I walked in the door. Of course, the studio was packed. Everybody was cheering. And she just said, friends off. I was like, what? I didn't realize me and her were the ones last ones bidding, but yeah,
1: Right to the last second,
0: right to the
1: Siri.
0: last second, so stressful. But the Dream Cafe, Kevin's incredible. The Dream Cafe is incredible. So it's ticket, two tickets every month for a full year of events at the Dream. So
1: Once a month, one concert a month.
0: yeah, one concert a month, ticket for two for a full year. So pretty exciting, pretty amazing.
1: That's exciting.
0: Yeah, it was very exciting. And
1: So much. I can't. I'm really looking forward to next year's anniversary.
0: yeah. I'll have to
1: Wow,
0: carry a big
1: so
0: chunk of
1: much
0: cash so I could win it again. And she's the
1: fun.
0: one who won it last year, so she was not happy about losing to me.
1: I heard that she won the last 2 years in a row, though.
0: Oh, really?
1: Yeah, so
0: Well, time for a new one. I'll have to win next year too then.
1: I think we have a bidding war going on in the making because I think I might have to bid on it. But anyway, if I do win, you're coming with me.
0: There you go.
1: Right?
0: Either way, win-win.
1: Yeah, I love him.
0: Yeah.
1: So yeah, we had a little snowstorm this last week, hey? It was so snowing so much, and we got a lot of snow in the valley. It was actually pretty nice.
0: Yeah, I stayed home all weekend, Friday, Saturday, and Sunday. So this is my first outing of the whole weekend. I just kept looking out the window and saying, I'm glad I'm staying home this weekend, not doing anything.
1: It was Family Day weekend last weekend too, so that's perfect for all the families going up to the ski hills and the toboggan hills.
0: Yeah, a lot
1: It's
0: of snow.
1: having a great day today.
0: Yeah.
3: Yeah, it's snowing today too, eh?
1: Yeah.
3: Yeah,
1: Well.
3: that's great. I love snow. I don't like rain. I don't like snow, but I know we need it,
1: Yeah.
3: especially because I
0: We
3: shave my
0: got
3: head.
0: here and then we got here and Danielle said she had to shovel her driveway coming down, and they were coming down her driveway just spinning, spinning around in the truck. Oh my God! Yeah, that's a wild ride.
1: I was talking with my neighbor and he was shoveling his driveway and he was saying, yeah, those folks out in Montreal. I'm like, what do you mean those folks out in Montreal? It's normal. Isn't it normal that they get a lot of snow? I don't know. Okay, it's been a couple decades since I lived there, but it was normal that it was like 8 months of winter.
0: Hey, no, that's too much.
1: About 9 months of winter, and then like there was no spring, there was no fall. It was winter or summer. Yeah.
3: That's
1: Glad we
0: it.
1: got
0: The snow we need it. The land needs it.
1: Yeah.
0: Even
1: Did you
0: though
1: do
0: I'm
1: any
0: not a
1: cold
0: farmer.
1: plunges this winter?
0: Who?
1: Any cold plunges?
0: Who, me?
1: Yeah. Or Rob, Casp. Did
3: Well,
1: you venture into the ice water?
3: if my kids wanted to go, I'd go, but
1: Hear that? I think our kids, are you listening?
0: Take them
3: Sure,
0: all.
3: they'll hear this and they're gonna be like, "Yeah, so let's go." I'll be like, "Yay, let's go!" So I did it before.
0: Yeah,
3: I did it before with my daughters. So
0: I'm part of the recovery house on the Pitic Indian Reserve now, and
3: nice.
0: on the land programming every Friday, so we go out somewhere different. We've gone to the Adams River Salmon Run, to the Putsuyu Cultural Desert Center, Spotted Lake. So every Friday we go somewhere different on our territory.
3: Nice.
0: Coyote Rock, all this stuff. So couple of weeks ago we went up to Charlie's Lake, and I brought my chainsaw and cut a hole in the ice. It's just about 4 or 5 inches thick, so I cut a big long hole in it, and then we all took a cold plunge. Well, not all, about five of us took a cold plunge. Man, that was cold. Very, very cold.
1: You're very brave.
0: Yeah.
1: You're very brave.
0: I haven't done a cold plunge forever, so I thought I could do four, like four dips, and I did two, and that was it, man. I got out. I couldn't do four. It was way too cold.
1: I
0: What
1: think the
0: was
1: only
0: I
1: way that I could do that is going from hot to cold, like from a hot tub or a sauna or something or a sweat, and then jumping into the. That's, I think that's the only way I could be able to do a cold plunge. I've never done one.
0: Oh, well, you
3: Once
0: gotta do it at least
3: it's
0: once.
3: hot,
0: One up,
3: it
0: and I'll bring my chainsaw back up.
1: stays hot. And freeze like a popsicle stick.
0: Well, we had these fire, hot dogs, smokies. We had a bunch of drinks and a lot of people, quite a bit of us up there. Five of us took the
3: That's
0: plunge.
3: all.
0: Pretty awesome.
1: I guess it's fun with a good company too.
0: Yeah, everybody there was having a great time. Like lots of music.
3: That's so cool.
0: Yeah.
3: So what
0: So,
3: kind of music does everyone listen to? What kind of music do you guys listen to besides hip hop?
0: we're coming down to Vancouver next week on Friday, or this coming Friday. We're gonna go see History Gunpowder.
1: Night. Oh,
0: Yeah, History
3: well.
0: Gunpowder, and what's the other band again?
1: A Marquee, the Blue Moon
0: Oh, Blue
1: Marquee.
0: Moon Marquee, yeah.
1: Oh my God, this is
0: That's
1: amazing.
0: cool.
1: They played up at the Salmon Arm Roots and Blues Festival. That's where we first saw them, no? Or
0: No,
1: that's where I first saw
0: I
1: them.
0: first seen them at the Ignite the Arts Festival.
1: Right.
0: Coming up pretty soon. Super.
1: Yay!
0: Me.
1: Got your tickets. Go get your tickets, everybody.
0: Ignite the
1: Get your
0: Arts.
1: tickets. Get to Ignite the Arts.
0: Yes, absolutely
1: Lots
0: incredible.
1: of great artists coming from around the province, around the world.
0: Some of my favorite artists are from my Ignite. And yeah, so next on this coming up Friday, we get to go see History Gunpowder. And Blue
3: That's
0: Moon Mark
3: cool.
0: following day. So yeah, good weekend coming up down in Vancouver.
1: Yeah.
3: That's wicked. It's
0: So
3: gonna be fun.
0: Caspin, in your capacity is the work you do you do a lot
3: Yeah.
0: of tradition, like, you know, as you're touring, and do you keep in touch with the land?
3: What I do is I do my best to get a and you know the in, what are they called? The IRSS, the International Indigenous Residential School Society. I make sure I have either them there, or I make sure I have like an elder there or a medicine person around. I do my best, like with my medicines, I bring my medicines out. I promote, you know, learning about your language, your culture, if you don't already know it. So I do my best to incorporate as much as I can, right? Especially being urban though, right? But I do my best not to use that as an excuse. And I add in, you know, I bring a medicine, well, I bring spiritual teachers with me. Like I'll bring, like I got, like my team's pretty awesome. I got my cousin, James Gray. I bring him out, you know, he has a lot of teachings. He's a pipe carrier. Monty, I bring him out, you know, he has a lot of spiritual teachings, but a lot of songs, you know, he brings the song element of our stuff. And so, and then I got two other guys that aren't indigenous. I got this guy by the name of Kelvin. He goes by K9. He's a rapper from Chicago. He lives in Carrimias, but I bring him out because he has that, you know, he's just really connects well with the kids. And same with my DJ, DJ Envy. He's from Vancouver. He connects well with the kids too. And we just added another guy to our team. His name is Billy Morris. He's a mixed martial artist, but he's also a cultural teacher from the Nisga'a Nation up in the Terrace area. Yeah. And so he's awesome, man. He brings culture, he brings tradition, he brings spiritual teachings, but he also brings the balance, right? And so Yeah, I do my best to incorporate as much as I can because I don't want to tell people, hey, learn your culture, do this and that. And

helps elders get out of jail in the States, you know, because he spent his time in jail. And but he's an amazing artist, so we call this song "Rose from Concrete." So hopefully you guys dig this one. This is my new single, doing amazing. I love this song. I put a lot of effort into this one, just like I do in all my other songs. But I like this one because it's my new one. So.

0: That was awesome. I liked it. That's really nice messages too. The words are really good. Thank you.
1: That's the cover right there.
0: Yeah.
1: Have you guys seen that on Spotify yet? That's the cover.
0: Oh yeah. Yeah, look it up. It's on, that's what's on Spotify that I got. That's awesome.
1: Yeah.
0: Look it up, guys.
1: Yeah, let's go. Let's go.
2: That was awesome. Yay.
1: Thank you.
2: Yeah, so your coming up shows will be anything local here in the valley anytime soon?
1: Not yet. Hopefully soon. Not yet, but hopefully soon.
0: Right. Hopefully by the end of by summertime, hey? It's still
1: by
0: spring, winter, springtime working. It's great on. That's good. So you're keeping busy.
1: Yeah.
0: It's so cool.
1: It's cool that I get to travel all across the country, right? It's not just BC, so I feel blessed in that regard, right?
0: Mm-hmm. The world is big. Big world out there. I encourage travel.
1: For sure. I'm glad I'm getting sick now, so this way, you know, come summertime or even next week, I'm able to do my thing, right? So.
0: Mm-hmm. Yeah. That's exciting. Well, good things for COVID.

0: common for everybody, it sounds like, in our world, in your world, and in the world of Penticton, Peep City Radio.
1: Yeah.
0: That's awesome. Really highly appreciate your coming to take the time out and have a little conversation with us. Yeah.
1: No, it
0: And
1: was awesome.
0: looking forward to all of your future endeavors. And the Junos are coming up. Did
1: Yeah.
0: any nominations
1: I
0: for
1: missed out
0: this
1: this year. I missed out this year. I submitted one
0: Oh.
1: song, but next year, mark my words, same time next year, mark my words. I submitted a, yeah. I'll be there next year.
0: The
1: Yeah.
0: Junos are being played at in Vancouver as well, Jerry. Hey, are we going?
1: Yeah, we better go.
0: Any of our musical friends may want to invite us to.
1: Well, you know what? Quite a few of our friends are being nominated, and some other people we know. So I think it'll be awesome if we can make it down there. I'd love
0: Yeah.
1: that.
0: That'd be an epic
1: Yeah,
0: party.
1: sure.
0: Get the
1: Get out
0: whole
1: there.
0: crowd
1: Take care.
0: going, all of Canada going for everybody.
1: It's gonna be awesome.
0: What else? Do you have any funny jokes or any funny stories from along the way? You wanna
1: Oh
0: any good
1: man.
0: advice, maybe? Any last minute less good advice? What do you think?
1: I always like telling people again, be like all the tools from the choices that I picked up that I use on a regular, right? Like that's the what other people think about you is none of your business. Don't let people or situations live rent free in your head. We have no control over places, people, things, or time. And be committed to do what it takes to have what you want, And if it's not serving you purpose, if it's not helping, bring love to your life, mental, emotional, physical, and spiritual, don't do it, And just be the best you can be for you, And everything else will fall into place. And yeah, that's pretty much some of my messages I leave with people. I do my best to leave with people.
0: That is awesome.
1: Yeah.
0: Are you online? Do you have like a website people can find out more about you or book you? Do you get booked or like that, or
1: Yeah,
0: did you
1: I've been
0: look
1: blessed with Facebook. Facebook's helped me out, but I also have a website. It's called traditionoveraddiction.ca. That's traditionoveraddiction.ca.
0: Perfect.
1: I'm on Facebook, Instagram, just learning TikTok, but my main site is traditionoveraddiction.ca.
0: That's fantastic. Thank you. Yeah, we'll look that up. And for those of you wanting to learn more about our guest today, that's how you get him. Right on. Any last words, dear? How do you got to say?
1: Well, it was really nice having you today. That was an awesome show, awesome information. I really enjoyed it.
0: Awesome. Just so you know, we were talking about choices and stuff, and I remember when that was going on. A lot of my friends had went, and I was curious as to what it was, and I would always ask everybody, "What is choices? What is it?" And everybody was like, "Gee, you gotta go. You have to go." But I never did go. Unfortunately.
1: Actually, my friends who we had to stick together was me, my cousin Doug Postal, who's gone now. God rest his soul. He was an incredible man. And Monty Joseph. Monty, Yeah.
0: shout out to Monty. That's my bro, man.
1: Yeah, I know. So that's who we were.
0: A fun fact, especially since this is a Penticton radio station, I got Grand Chief Stuart Phillip on my CD I put out in 2010, and
1: Oh,
0: the CD's
1: nice.
0: called the CD's called Musqua. It's on Spotify. You can check it out. It's on YouTube. Everything. It's called
1: Oh.
0: And Grand Chief Stuart Phillips does my intro. And then he also does, he's part of a song and he talks on my song.
1: Sweet, I
0: That's
1: love
0: amazing.
1: you.
0: Love
1: Musqua,
0: that
1: MUSQWA, so that's just guy.
0: a fun fact I'm gonna leave everybody
1: That's an
0: with.
1: awesome fact. Yeah, he's awesome at it. Yeah.
0: Yeah, it was cool.
1: Yeah.
0: Well, hey.
1: You
0: You're
1: guys could find
0: listening.
1: this. If you guys play On a Roll, that sounds pretty dope. That's one of my favorite songs.
0: Yeah.
1: On a Roll. On a
0: That's
1: Roll.
0: the one I liked, right? I
1: Oh.
0: messaged you. That one got my head going. I was like, doo, doo, doo, doo. I
1: On a
0: was
1: Roll,
0: in
1: yeah.
0: my kitchen.
1: You're my home. Yeah.
0: Yeah.
1: I like the video. Like the music video, oh yeah, the Honor Roll video was shot in Penticton and East Vancouver. So the Honor Roll music video, if you guys get a chance to watch it, it's all on the Penticton Indian Land Reserve, right? You know, because
2: That's why I
1: that's
2: liked it. I was like, yeah, there we go.
1: yeah, on the roll. That's cool.
2: Rap,
0: rap, and Rob represent.
1: It's funny. When we shot that video here, the guy, he's not indigenous. He's a Caucasian dude who shot the music video. And I dropped him off because he was scouting out locations, right? So when I dropped him off and I drove away, I came back and he's like, man, he's like, these guys came up to me and asked me what I was doing with the cameras. What the hell are you doing? What the hell are you doing? And so he was like scared. I said, dude, don't worry about it. So the guys came up and it was Clint and a couple of the guys, and they're like, oh yeah, we were just wondering what he was doing. And I was like, oh yeah,
2: Guys were
1: no.
2: ready
1: He got scared.
2: to march him up to the bridge.
1: Yeah, they were gonna throw him out. I'm like, yeah, it was crazy. They were gonna take him for a drive. And then he was like, look who you came back, man. He's like, because that was scary. I'm like, dude, you're fine. You're okay. They just wanted to make sure it
2: Years
1: was
2: ago,
1: fun.
2: years
0: Oh,
2: ago,
0: don't worry, public. It's not scary.
2: years ago, it used to be scary. So when they catch somebody like in the back road somewhere, they would rough them up, right? And then strip them down naked and march them at gunpoint from wherever they were all the way through the village to the bridge. And
0: Yeah,
2: they'd
0: don't do
2: leave,
0: that.
1: wrong first.
2: have to leave everything behind and just get marched out at gunpoint. Well, that
1: Yeah.
2: was way back, way back, way, way back in the
1: Yeah.
2: summer. And when it was
1: When
2: back then, it was a different time.
1: it was
2: The cougars were
1: crazy. Yeah. That's sweet.
2: I didn't mess with the guys back then. Yeah.
1: Yeah.
2: And
0: Wonder, do we want those times to come back, or are we happy the way it is now?
2: we kind of wanted. We don't
1: No,
2: want
1: it's always good to move ahead,
2: to
1: move forward.
2: go back.
1: Looking forward.
0: Party time. It's party time. Happy Saturday, everybody.
2: Yes, it is Saturday.
1: Yeah. You guys ever hear of BTS?
0: BTS, the
1: The
0: Korean
1: K-pop
0: band?
1: group?
0: Yeah, the Korean, yeah.
1: Oh, here's another fun, useless fact, I guess. It's my daughters, they were listening to like some music, and like they were listening to death hip hop or whatever, right? Like it was just like bad. They were getting depressed and stuff. And then I heard this music, and I was listening to this music, and I was like, what the hell? And I talked to my daughter. I'm like, you know these guys who rap about this? You know they have mansions, you know they have cars, you know they have a good life, right? She's like, no, they don't, you don't understand them. So I Googled it and I showed them, and then they're like, holy, really? I'm like, yeah, so that's your guys that are sad. And I said, there's music out there that's, you know, positive. And they're like, oh yeah. And I'm like, yeah. So I showed them, and this was BTS. I think the song was called Boy with Love or whatever. And I was listening, and I was like, yeah. And then at first I didn't think they'd catch on to it, because they remind me of music I used to listen to when I was in East Van growing up with the Asian guys I grew up with. But they listened to it and they started vibing out. Now they're like huge K-pop fans, right? And I don't mind BTS because they're so positive. You know, they bring like so much like positivity, and they rap about real stuff, but they're, and they sing too, right? And so yeah, my daughters love that. And so that's why I became a fan. I was just like, yeah, these guys are dope, man. And I even got tattoos, right? I got
0: Right on.
1: little character, but I that for my daughters just because they love, you know. And so I do my best to keep it positive as much as I can, right? Especially for my kids, you know, lead by example.
0: Exactly. I
1: So
0: prefer to listen to positive vibes. Frequencies and vibrations are real. And it's up to you to put those positive vibes in your frequency, in your area. And I try to do that around for my kids as well. Like, that's
1: remember, try.
0: number
1: See, you don't say try. Remember, we take that out. You say, I do.
0: I
1: I
0: do.
1: do.
0: I do. I do.
1: Trying is lying. Remember, trying is lying. Yeah,
0: I
1: so
0: didn't go
1: that's
0: to
1: what
0: Choices.
1: I'm. You didn't go to choices, so I'll leave that with you. Trying is lying. Take trying out of your vocabulary, and I guarantee you things will change. Because you know what happens when you say the word try? You're
0: No.
1: setting yourself up for failure already.
0: I have been
1: So
0: trying. I've
1: don't
0: been
1: say try.
0: working on not using the word hopeful, and because of that reason as well. So yay, here we
1: There
0: are,
1: you go.
0: mindfully making changes.
1: Oh, yeah. That's got me
0: Awesome.
1: 16 years sober now. April 14th will be 16 years, man.
0: Coming up.
1: So
0: That's awesome. Congratulations on that.
1: thank you. Thank you. Well, thank you guys so much. I appreciate you guys having me on your show. Hopefully come back a couple months or whatever, see where everybody's at. Be cool.
0: For
1: Right on.
0: sure. Yay.
1: Awesome.
0: We're
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2: Yeah, this is Jerry and Sarah from Res Matters, and we've been talking to CASP, Rob Swan. Yeah, excellent. See you guys in another month.
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Sometimes as new purchases, other times old gems or a theme. And today's show is, I'm going to feature a strange phenomenon, Engine de Poitrine. They are a peculiar duo from Quebec who wear polka dot outfits and giant papier-mâché masks, and they play a weird off-kilter type of math rock that is strangely compelling. And it's not just me saying this. Thousands of people around the world. The video of them playing at KEXP in Seattle on February 5th this year has been viewed 13 million times on YouTube. Thousands of people have pre-ordered a reissue of their first two albums, Volume 1 and Volume 2. The initial release of those albums is long sold out. Engine de Poitrine are currently touring extensively. They're playing a bunch of small gigs that were booked long ago and now are playing major festivals right across Canada, but also around the world. So how did this happen? Why are people so crazy for this duo? And their music is microtonal with intervals smaller than a semitone. The guitarist has extra frets added to the neck of his guitar, just basically adding additional frets between the spaces of the existing frets. The sound is a bit off-kilter. It's unexpected. They are described as math rock. According to Wikipedia, math rock is characterized by complex, atypical rhythm structures, including irregular stopping and starting, counterpoint, odd time signatures, and extended chords. And Engine de Poitrine have also been described as experimental, psychedelic, post-rock, post-punk. They're being described a lot of different genres, but most of those genres are seldom embraced by mainstream music listeners, but these guys seem to have become somewhat mainstream. And I have a theory why Engine de Poitrine are such a big thing. Those crazy get-ups drew us into watching the video. You know, first thing I thought was, how are they able to play anything with that crazy headpiece on? And then once you listen, you go, whoa, those guys can really play. They're excellent musician, the guitar player in particular. Whoa, the guy's playing guitar and bass. He's got a looping pedal. He is also playing the effects board like it's an instrument. It's just crazy. With his feet, I should mind you. They're really amazing. But I think the big thing that is drawing people into digging their music is the fact that they have hooks and a groove. And they're something that most music in sort of the math rock genre doesn't have. Often is very hard to listen to, but these guys are pleasurable. So tonight I'm going to play several tracks by Engine de Poitrine and some influences perhaps on this duo. Saying that, some of the influences I'm going to play tonight are not going to be quite as easy to listen to. So let's start things off with Fabinique off of Volume 2, their second album. This is Engine de Poitrine.

All right, that is Fabinique by Angers de Poitrine. Volume 2 is the album that comes from Microtonal Math Rock with a Groove. Very cool. Next, I'm going to play another track by them, Abba Dabba Hotel, from their album Volume 1.

Okay, that's a track called ABBA Hotel from Angers de Poitrine's album volume one. Sort of fun, groovy math rock. For the rest of the show, I'm going to play some possible influences on the duo. When I first saw them on KEXP back in February, I watched for a bit and thought, well, this guy's got some crazy outfits. And I didn't really spend much time watching. And I think that was because I'd heard things that were kind of like it before. I went, oh, yeah, math rock. I don't need to watch this video. And I think it is because, yeah, there's other things I've heard over the years that are kind of similar. And it didn't immediately blow me away. But friends kept sending me this video. And I sat down one day and I watched the whole thing. And I went, yeah, they are really great, innovative, and a bit more accessible. And I will play one more.

track by Angéline de Poitrine at the end of the show. Until then, how about some Frank Zappa? I love Frank Zappa, the guitar player. A killer player with a great tone. And like his compositions, his guitar work is rather adventurous and often playful. And I found a track from an album called Shut Up and Play Your Guitar. This is 555. This is Frank Zappa.

That was John McLaughlin from the album Devotion with the song Dragon Song. The album features McLaughlin on guitar, Larry Young on organ and electric piano, Billy Rich on bass, and Buddy Miles on drums, the same cat who played with Hendrix. The album Devotion came out in 1970, and it's jazz, but it's very psychedelic. Before John McLaughlin, I played Frank Zappa with the song 555. And I hope you can see the connection I'm trying to make with Angers de Poitrine in that music. Next up is another band that was probably an influence on them. I'm going to play Red by King Crimson from an album of the same name. Came out in 1974. My favorite King Crimson album. It is an album with moments of great beauty and loads of metallic aggression. Robert Fripp on guitar and mellotron, John Wetton on bass and vocals, and my man Bill Bruford. And helping out on the album is some ex-King Crimson players David Cross and Mel Collins. This is King Crimson with the title track to their album, Red.

That was Can with the song Vitamin C from the album Iggy Bamyasi. Can were from Cologne, and they were part of the whole krautrock music scene over there. And according to Wikipedia, Can blended elements of psychedelic rock, space rock, funk, samba, and music concrete. Next up is a collaboration between Montreal's Sons, Sun with two U's, and Jerusalem in My Heart. This is a song called Self.

That was The Battles with the song Snare Hanger, which comes from an album called Mirrored. The Battles are from New York. Mirrored was their debut album, which came out in 2007. And that album has a song called Atlas on it, which has a very cool video of the band playing in a mirrored box. And I love that video. And I actually saw The Battles that year. I saw them at Bumper Shoot. The song Atlas was even a bit of a hit, and it charted, and the album Mirrored made it onto most of the best of album site or review sites, including places like Pitchfork back in 2007. I think that made it, I think that they have a little bit of a similarity in that if you've ever heard Atlas, it is this weird math rock stuff. But again, like Angers de Pontrine, they have a bit of a groove. So next up is a band that I thought of when I first heard them, Angers de Pontrine, that is. The band is Primus, weird off-kiltered music with Les Claypool's elastic bass sound. I have seen Primus a few times, amazing live band, and I'm kind of excited about this. There is a new Claypool Lennon Delirium album out. It's called The Great Parrot Ox and the Golden Egg of Empathy. And it's Les Claypool and Sean Lennon. So that's John and Yoko's son. And they had two previous albums that are really, really good. So I'm not playing that because I don't have that yet, but I'm going to play some Primus here. This is a song called The Scheme, and it comes off their last album, Desaturating 7. This is Primus. Hope you like it.

Jesus Christ.

That was Montreal band Voivod with the title track to their album Morgoth Tales. Voivod are, I guess, a metal band with some prog leanings. And that track is listener Greg approved. 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Check out the Sound Explorer Facebook page. Maybe leave me a comment. We have time for one more song, another song by Angine de Poitrine. I hope you have enjoyed listening to their tracks and my attempt to kind of show some influences that they may have had in their music listening, which influenced them. So they are definitely a band that is extremely riding a crest right now, riding a wave of popularity. And I hope for them that they put some money in the bank and that they keep their career going, not just a flash in the pan, because they're quite enjoyable. So I'm going to play a track called Sherpa, which comes off Volume 1. Thanks very much for listening. Join me again next week. I think next week is going to be Power Pop. So thanks again for listening. Angine de Poitrine, Sherpa is the name of the track.

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Good evening, everyone out there who can hear my voice, whether you're listening live on your desktop, old school, fancy antique radio, or on, well, you'd be listening on 92.9 FM. That's where you've got it tuned, whether you're driving around in your car somewhere between Skaha Lake and Okanagan Lake, or whether you're sitting in a computer. Well, you're not sitting in the computer. You might be sitting in front of a computer or near a computer who's got it dialed in to CFZ.ca. Welcome one, welcome all. This is a little program that we call Day In, Day Out. And it's going to be with you here for the next hour as we dive down deep into the annals of post-punk tonight. I'll start off by saying that I honor the fact that I live, work, and play in the ancestral and unceded territory of the Okanagan Nation and the Silk peoples. And I also usually want to advise everyone listening to this program that some of the music you hear tonight during this program may contain language not suitable for all listeners. Your listening discretion is advised. My name is Dave, and this, as I mentioned, is Day In, Day Out. And it's a program that happens every Sunday night from 9 p.m. to 10 p.m., repeating on Thursdays from 10 to 11. And we're going to bring tonight is a special episode, I think, because I decided let's get dirty. Let's get dirty. Let's get not quite as dirty as The Dirt, which is another program that you might hear on this station on Monday nights. But let's get dirty. Let's get into the post-punk proper. Let's hear some of the dirty, grungy stuff that I don't necessarily get to pull out all the time. I usually focus and concentrate on playing new music, and I haven't had a lot of new music lately, owing to the holidays, I'm sure. But I thought I'd just reach down deep into my library and pick up things that tickle my fancy. They might tickle your fancy as well. We're going to go all over the place tonight. And it's going to start off with this little track that I'm playing in the background from a band out of Chicago, Illinois, that I love very much. It's a band called Facts, F-A-C-S, all caps. This track is called Total History. And it's off their 2019 release, Lifelike. I'll see you here again in 8 minutes. Enjoy.

There's something about a track that has some, you know, just gritty, distorted bass, and that's very powerfully punching through the mix that really, you know, makes you feel angry about what you're doing in the moment. And that track is no exception to that. It was called Total History by a band called Facts, F-A-C-S, and that's off their 2019 release, Life Like. Just the dynamics, just the sheer distortion and grittiness. There's a lot of changing, a little bit of changing tempo throughout the song, if you noticed. But as I said, the punchy bass line punching through with all that distortion really does it for me on this program, which we call... My name's Dave, and I'll be with you for the next 48 minutes or so. And I'm going to go right in. We're doing post-punk tonight pretty much the whole way through. Got a diversity of bands lined up for you. Hopefully we get to them all. But maybe if I stop talking, we might be able to. This next song is by Saskatoon band The Radiation Flowers. Two new tracks coming up here. We're going to follow it up with Montreal band Family Man. But first, Radiation Flowers off their album Too Much to Dream. Here's a track called You Can't Find Me Here on

Let's, as we hear that little stinging guitar riff trail out, Family Man from Montreal. I Cried Into His Hands is the name of that track off of their 2025 release, So It Goes. Two brand new tracks from just last year to play for you on this dirty, dirty post-punk show. Before that, we heard from the Radiation Flowers out of Saskatoon. You can't find me here, but you can find them here on the show that's all about finding the music that you need to hear. And we'll be with you again for the next 40 minutes or so. Lots of things, lots of great things lined up for you. And after the next two tracks, I'm going to take a break and talk a little bit about things that are coming up here at the station. Very important for you to know if you are supporters of the station, if you're a supporter of the show. There's a lot of great things happening at the station that you might want to hear this news to have an opportunity to help us keep the station going. So without getting too weird about it, let's stay in Montreal here for a band called PYPY off their 2024 release Sacred Times. Here is a track indeed itself called Sacred Times. Have a listen.

Well, that pretty much personifies the dirtiness, the level of dirt that I'm willing to share with you tonight here on day in, day out. This program that we call Day In, Day Out. That was Corker from Cincinnati off their 2024 release, Hallways of Gray. The track was called Vital Fall. We heard a track called Sacred Times before that off Montreal band's album, Sacred Times, album of the same name. Their band is called Pi Pi or PP. Who knows? PYPY. That's how you spell it. Don't get any ideas. This is Dave, and you're tuned into CFZ 92.9 FM, your favorite community radio station, particularly if you live in the Penticton area. And if you love this show, or maybe you don't love this show, but you love other shows on the station, and maybe you just love the fact that we have an independent, volunteer-run community radio station in Penticton, perk up your ears. February 7th is the day to mark off on your calendar. It's our 7th on-airversary. That is the day we celebrate going on the air 7 years ago. I just shake my head every time I say it like that, because it seems like just yesterday that we were gathering in small community spaces with the thought of community radio just a glint in someone's eye. But here we are, 7 years later. 16 years later, and 16 years later, but 7 years later on the FM dial. And it's all because of the people that help out and volunteer and come here and broadcast and make shows so you have something to listen to. But it's also because of you, the people who lend us your ears. And we really appreciate that. Listening is the best thing that you can do for CFZ and for community radio in Penticton. But the second best thing you can do is donate. February 7th is the day. You should come on down to the station, because if you've been to the station before, it looks completely different. And maybe if you've been in the last couple of years, you'll know why. 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Stay tuned to this show, to other shows. All the hosts will be talking about it. They will be all abuzz with information about the upcoming 7th on-airversary, February 7th. Don't miss it. My name is Dave. 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And I'm going to play next. Well, I'm going to start it because it's a very long song. But next up, we have a band that hails from Calgary. They used to be called... No, they're currently called... Let's start with that. They're currently called Preoccupations. But their first album was released under the name Viet Cong. An unfortunate name choice, I guess. This is off the album of that same name. The song is called March of Progress. Haven't played this on the station for a while. But it is quintessential Canadian post-punk, and you need to hear it. This is March of Progress, Preoccupations, formerly Viet Cong, Day In, Day Out. Enjoy.

Yeah, that's right. It's closing in. Devotees of the genre will recognize that as Husker Du, I should say, off their classic 1984 release Zen Arcade. The track was called What's Going On, of course. Before that, we heard Preoccupations, formerly Viet Cong, off the album of that same name, the track called March of Progress. What a great tune. Just a couple of different tempo sort of changes and different feels and different thirds of the song. The whole range, folks. This is Dave. You're listening to with you for another 15 minutes or so. We've got maybe three more tracks we'll be able to fit in. I really want to get this next set in because I'm going to play a Joy Division song. We don't get to do that very often. And, of course, Ian Curtis always with us telling you what the name of the show is. That's right. And just because one of my favorite bands of all time. But first, let's go to Berkeley, California, and hear from a band called Naked Roommate. Don't we all wish, or not, depending, I suppose. Here's a track called Bus.

Kind of feels like you're in a laser blaster fight there for a while. That's Joy Division off a 1979 release of Peel Sessions, and that track was called Insight. We heard from Naked Roommate before that with a track called Bus. I have one more to share with you. It's going to be by Montreal band Cola, formerly members of Ought, off their 2022 release Deep in View, and play a track called Degree. In fact, I'm going to start it right now. Thanks for tuning in, folks. Day in, day out at cfz.ca is how to get a hold of me. And hopefully we'll see you next week, same time, same place.

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3: 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Here's some techno, drum and bass. Ooh, we've got some acid house, dubstep. Oh, and UK garage. 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

Again. For the umpteenth time. We're doing the thing. We're doing this. Yeah, so we'll get the intro stuff out of the way. We'll talk about the music we played last week, and then we'll get on with the tracks. All of them. Please note that the music played in this evening's show may contain colorful language, including profanities, which some people may find offensive, so listener discretion is advised. Something seems off. It's in my head. It's fine. Yeah, we're doing the autoflow thing again. Thursday, just after 9 p.m., welcome to Autoflow here on 92.9 FM, CFEZ, here in beautiful Penticton, British Columbia. Yeah, played a bunch of music last week. Let's rip through it. I got some comments about last week's show, but we'll get to those at the end. We started with Kaiza with Hideaway. Stay the Night by Zedd and Hayley Williams, featuring Hayley Williams or Paramore. Yeah. Why do my notes say that? Bridged by a Lightwave by Deadmau5 and Kaiza, the alternative mix. House Party on Day 2 by Jeremy Enkel. What was it? Perfect Stranger featuring Katie B by Magnetic Man. Yes! I'm so excited to play Magnetic Man last week. Cockney Thug by Rusko. Wow. I played a bunch of... Oh, more Magnetic Man off of the self-titled album. Karma Crazy. And then I Know You by Keys and Crates. Bar 9 and Nero with a Shaolin Style. That was good. That was a Nero mix of that. When I Look at You by MLK. And that Brooke, the D-Zero remix. That was the track we ended off with last week. Last week's show had a lot of really good music in it. But I will say, these are my comments, I will say that even with such a good track list, like, it felt like all over the place. It was not very cohesive. It didn't really, I don't know, there were little bits that like worked. And then other bits that were like, eh. Listening back, it sounded okay, but I'm striving for tonight to be better. Better? We'll see how that goes. So yeah, episode 238. We're coming up to, we're approaching 260 rapidly, which will be 5 years of doing this, which is, it's a bit. But we've got a bunch of music to play tonight, so I'm going to get on with it. We're going to start off with a little bit of Deadmau5, and we're just going to keep going from there. Enjoy. I'll see you in like half an hour-ish. We'll talk about the midpoint of the show. Okay, let's go.

0: No dying on the radio. That's not what we're doing tonight. You know what we're doing tonight? We're doing this.
1: Auto flow.
0: Yeah, it's auto flow. We're doing it. I got to do the midpoint of the show, but thank you for tuning in. Thank you for tuning in. Thank you all for tuning in. Yeah, this is Auto Flow here on 92.9 FM, CFUZ, making all the ruckus here over at the Canary Trade Center right in Penticton, British Columbia. Auto Flow is a weekly electronic show here in Penticton. I'm your host, Nils, and I occupy the time slot between 9 and 10 p.m. every Thursday for a few. If you like what you hear and you want to hear some more, you can check out the archives over at cfuz.ca. It's wonderful that we can't link to that on any of the social media sites because news in Canada. Regardless, you hear me. You might find the archives. You might not. There's a drop-down menu called Programs, and then there's the directory that has all of the shows here on Peach City Radio. And you can find Autoflow amongst the many others. And then check out all the archives. Good luck with that. There's a lot. Speed running. I think the player actually lets you change the playback speed, but really, it's all pretty fast. Well, actually, stuff's not too fast tonight. But yeah, if you want to get in touch, autoflow at cfuz.ca is how we do it. And if you want to become a member of the community radio station right here in Penticton, the one and only community radio station here in Penticton, check it out, cfuz.ca. 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You can do on-air things. You can do off-air things. There's things on and off the air that you can do to support your community, and it's a community station. Okay, I got more. This echo is going to go on for a little bit too long, eh? What happens if I do this? Where's the thing? It should be fun. I got more music to play, surprisingly enough. Who knew? What is it right now? Oh, it's Honey by Caribou. So good. Ready? Okay. Turn this button off, and I turn this up, and then we go. On your mark. Get set. Go. Whee!

Hey, I just want to say thanks for tuning in this evening. It's been a pretty good show. I've had a good time. I hope you've had a good time. Maybe you got some full laundry folded. Maybe you didn't. It doesn't matter. Did you have a good time? Yeah, that's what I thought. That's it. Next week is our Redux episode from weeks 29 through 32, so that should be interesting. It'll be tracks that I played, 4.5 years ago, and but remixed or put list, assembled in a way that I think is awesome. Is better than I could have done then. Anyways, I gotta go. Have a great weekend. See ya!

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4: 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I am here with Narlos, and today we are going to have fun.

0: the feelings and the emotions are real, and your sensory perception of them maybe not as real. I'm here with Narlos. I am so excited, and you are too, because together as friends here on Friends You Haven't Met, we've listened to the Brent Lewis Ensemble to Fantastic Effect. Narlos, welcome.
1: Thank you for having me. It's nice to be here.
0: Good. I understand this is your second time in Canada.
1: Yes, I was over on the other side in the Toronto area years and years ago.
0: Yeah, no one cares about Toronto. Tell us about your time here now.
1: I played a solo show in Vancouver a couple nights ago at the Redgate Theater. I think that's what it's called, Redgate Gallery.
0: Okay. How was that?
1: Sparsely attended, but the sound was wonderful, and the two other musicians I played with were quite good. Magnetic Ring and what was his name? I may have to look that up. I don't remember his name.
0: Well, Magnetic Ring, hats off.
1: Yeah.
0: Thumbs up. Well, great. Now, what did we just listen to? I mean, we all know what we just listened to, but what did we just listen to?
1: The simplest sound manipulation trick in the book, playing a record at the wrong speed. That was Joni Mitchell's classic Help Me at 16 RPM.
0: Was that one of your creations?
1: More or less, yeah. I don't know how it occurred to me. Maybe I just hear a voice in my head that says, help me, all the time, and I just had to make it manifest.
0: Right. Bring it out. Yeah. Bring it out. That's great. Now, you know, when I and all of our friends here at Friends You Haven't Met, Peach City Radio, CFUZ, listen to the Brent Lewis Ensemble, we hear that an amount, I'm not going to say a great deal, but certainly an amount of the music comes from pre-recorded sources. Is that a fair statement?
1: I would say yes. Yes, even when there isn't something that's recognizable, there's at least recordings by us in each track, maybe numbering 3, 4. There's lots and lots of editing and overdubbing and manipulation. Everything is raw material for what comes next.
0: When did you start working this way? And if I may place an adjoiner, how did you get there? When and how?
1: The very first time I encountered a reel-to-reel tape recorder was in my grandfather's house in North Carolina. He wanted me to make a recording of myself and my observations. I think I must have been 5 or 6 years old, so that my father, who wasn't there, could hear it. And when he played it back to me, I was horrified by the sound of my own voice, but also fascinated that this machine could make what I just said repeat back to me. And I eventually got my own reel-to-reel tape recorder. My sister and I used to play Mission Impossible. We would record instructions for ourselves and leave it on the tire of our car parked in the carport. And we'd leave for school. We'd go sneak by the car before my mother left for work. And we'd listen to our instructions. And it was usually just, you know, steal something of Robin Barker's or try and get David Noss's father to let you shave with him. Stuff, you know, real secret agent stuff.
0: Yeah.
1: And then we started, at the time, drop-ins. I think that's what they're called, drop-in songs, novelty hits on the AM radio, where the guy would do a man-on-the-street interview with people.
0: Yeah.
1: And he would ask some kind of ridiculous question, but the answer would be a line from a song that was popular, just cut in as the answer, and it would just kind of go on like that. I mean, they're very corny, and you almost have to be told that it's humor for you to understand that it's funny. Like, oh, right, that this is supposed to be funny.
0: Yes.
1: And so we used to do that. My sister and I would do these fake TV shows. We'd be news hosts, and you know, just chopping things up. That's when I first started doing it. Then. Later on, when I was a student in Chico, California, tiny town in Northern California, you had to make your own commercials or other pieces to be played on the radio, public service announcements, promotional things. And you'd have to become proficient with the 4-track reel-to-reel recorder. They introduced me to the razor blades and the tape that you would...
0: For splicing.
1: Yeah, the splicing tape and all the other stuff, the wax pencils. And that's really when I got a strong taste for it. I really just did not look back. Eventually, there was a whole bunch of us who... That was the best part of doing the radio show. I mean, playing the records and listening to things that you'd never heard before and sharing that experience with other people, that was certainly great. But really, it was making your own stuff and weaving that into your radio show and just making your peers, but also people, friends you haven't yet met, making them go, what is this? How come there's ducks quacking in the middle of this Led Zeppelin song? I don't remember that. Yeah, it was a very addictive practice.
0: Yes. When did your consciousness of this practice, when did you become conscious, let's try this again, of this practice having the potential of an art form? Did I just say a sentence correctly?
1: Probably not, but no. I wasn't listening correctly, so I definitely get what you mean.
0: Yeah, okay, good then.
1: a lot of it all for me, it all springs from the Beatles. They had cartoons when I was a kid, so did the Jackson 5 and the Osmonds. So groups of boys making music and solving crimes together, that is.
0: Right.
1: I was taught that that's what life is going to be as a teenager and maybe later on as an adult.
0: Maybe, yeah. Quote unquote.
1: Yeah. My uncle also had some albums that he didn't want anymore. Everybody always has an older sibling or relative who's just like, yeah, I've outgrown this. And he gave me a record called Freak Out. It had a man with a very noticeable mustache and a fur coat, and the colors were very off. You know, people's faces were purple, and there were also tracks on there that had, you know, chickens clucking and cars going by and bells ringing and people belching, all sorts of stuff. And it sounded a little scarier than, say, Revolution Number 9, the Beatles track on the White Album. Which
0: is a scary song.
1: Yes, yes. And it's also it's one of the top 5 tracks that most Beatles fans skip over. And eventually it became like, you know, one of the 5 that I can really listen to all the way through because I've just, you know, I'm right. In my 50s. I've heard them all a million times, as everyone has.
0: Yeah.
1: So
0: you got Freak Out.
1: Yeah, I got Freak Out.
0: Oh, wow.
1: By the Mothers of Invention.
0: And off to the races.
1: Yeah, yeah. And there's a very helpful list inside the record cover that name drops, you know, all sorts of people. Edgar Varez. And you find out about John Cage and Poem Electronique and Cartridge Music. And, you know, as you grow older and your palate becomes a little more sophisticated, not fully formed, but you're open to things and you realize that the parts of, a rock song that you like is when the guy screams or when it sounds like he's doing a nutso guitar solo or the intro and the outro where it's just kind of the half formed part of the song where it's not really begun.
0: Yes.
1: All those little flourishes and curly cues and filigree

0: thing.
1: Yeah, yeah.
0: All right, well, let's listen to some music.
1: All right.
0: And you know what? It's your choice if you want to tell us what it is first or after.
1: I could set this up for you. It is a track by the Brent Lewis Ensemble called People. It is a cover of a song from a British group called God's Gift.
0: Wonderful.
1: We released it on a 7-inch called Refreshing Hemorrhage on our own label, Butte County Free Music Society, in 2012.
0: Outstanding, right here with Gnarlos from the Brent Lewis Ensemble, Peach City Radio, CFUZ. Friends you haven't met, but you're meeting them now. Thank you.

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People talked, but they never think aloud. There's a conspiracy, one against the other. I know they know, but don't tell one another. People.

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0: 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I hope you're listening. You're listening to Friends You Haven't Met right here on CFUZ, peachcityradio.org. I am here. We are here with Narlos from the Brent Lewis Ensemble. Narlos, can you tell us about what we just heard?
1: Yes, that was a track called The Nightmare of Toddler Makeup. I think I'm just trying to scroll through my list.
0: If it's not the title, it's a great title.
1: The Horrifying World of Toddler Makeup. Yes, it is from a track of ours that has not yet been released. It will be on an album called Rammed Earth. That'll come out on the Nashaz phone label out of Egypt, believe it or not, in 2019. And the track before that was called People by God's Gift from Manchester, England. Interestingly enough, they recorded that song twice. The first time they released it was the B-side to a 45. They didn't actually play it. It was a recording of them at one of their shows early on, and the performance of the song was interrupted by some sort of fight or brawl in the venue, so they just stopped and watched, but tape was rolling, so that was their version of it. Years later, they released an anthology of all their work, a retrospective CD called Pathology, and then you finally get to hear the song as it was written and played. I think it's a demo or a rehearsal space recording. When we decided to do that song, we wanted to do them both at the same time. Mm. So our version has our friend Sylvia Castle doing the vocals. She's from Italy originally. She does the words as they're written. The quote unquote music is all the heckling and yelling and mayhem that took place when Brent Lewis performed at the Color Out of Space Festival in Brighton, England in 2011, which was our first gig since 1984. We took a little break.
0: A hiatus, if you will.
1: Yeah, to go back and count the bumblebees.
0: Yeah, well, I'm glad they're all counted.
1: Yeah.
0: And I'm glad you guys are back at it. Now, you are in the midst of a tour with the Brent Lewis Ensemble. Can you tell us a few words about that?
1: Sure. I'm actually on tour with and without them. It started in Los Angeles. We did four shows there, including a radio session at KXLU. All the shows went very well. They're all quite different from each other. One was loud and very machiney. And I kind of went Kiko Bleko. I started pounding on a piece of metal with my drumstick crawling around on the floor. Mm-hmm. And I flipped over a bunch of dirty carpet in the corner. They had to pull me out. I was like a beached whale. Mm. It was pretty notable to see. The set at the radio station, we did a lot of, we used a lot of toys and pre-recorded musical manipulations, sort of comparable to the Joni Mitchell track at the wrong speed. Mm-hmm. Things that had just been pitch shifted and looped and screwed up. But yeah, all the shows were good. We play videos when we perform. After that, the other guys went home. I stayed there. I did a show with Barbara Manning on her back porch, a barbecue, a Glands of External Secretion set. We covered a song by Traffic called The Low Spark of High-Heeled Boys. Mm-hmm. It's a kind of a cross. Our version is a cross between a vacuum cleaner falling apart and a no-wave band.
0: We're going to hear that one of these days.
1: Yeah, one of these days.
0: I hope.
1: Yes. And then I went to Vancouver the other day, played my solo show there, and now I'm up here to see the Nakatani Gong Orchestra.
0: Funny, you should mention the Nakatani Gong Orchestra. By the time you hear this on CFUZ, Peach City Radio, it will have come and gone. But I am hectoring you in the future about the past. And I'm going to remind you that it's at St. Saviour's Church on August 18th, which was probably about 3 weeks ago. I hope you went. We're going. Narlos and I,
1: mm-hmm.
0: And we're going to have a great time.
1: And if you go, it was really nice to see you there.
0: Yeah, indeed. And wasn't it a show to behold? Yes, I think Tatsuya will be coming back through again right around the time this is probably airing. So if you're really in the know, I'll see you in the present, which is my future now. One thing I wanted to ask you, Narlos, was regarding the music. What you said, one of the things you said that really struck me was the shows were very different. When Don Henley goes out on the road, the shows are not very different. When the Berlin Philharmonic goes out on the road, not very different. Can you tell us a tiny bit, because I do want to hear some more music, about your process and how it is that one show can be so different from another, even though it's happening just the next day?
1: Well, Don Henley and most Philharmonics have people who are trained musicians. And in not a lot of people know this, but in order to play music, there are a bunch of rules and guidelines that you have to learn, understand, and follow. That's how it all sounds pleasant to the ear. Mm. We have our own sets of conventions. Some of them are unspoken. Some of them are just personal taste and habits that we have, things that we like to do for whatever reason. But for the most part, those can come and go willy-nilly without warning or explanation. The things that we do don't necessarily correspond to desire or intent. In fact, we're constantly trying to undermine our own intent. A lot of my contribution to our sound is pre-recorded. I have three different playback devices, digital playback devices. Each one of them has folders on it with dozens of short little pieces of sound on it. Anything from like a plastic bottle rolling across the tabletop and bouncing when it hits the floor to a funny dog who likes to bark in the car when he passes the lake a little snatch of Joni Mitchell at the wrong speed. And I play them back at the same time. There are silences built in. They're in shuffle mode. So I don't know what's going to happen next. The other guys don't know what happens next. Lucian is one of the founders of the group. He is, I would say, our chief improviser. This is a guy who is very much in the moment. He is the one, he's the one who shows up with boxes of toys. He also plays a theremin sometimes. He also has a guitar. He can change what he's doing very, very quickly. And he really needs to feel it. We know that, you know, his state of mind is one of the most important things. So we all kind of rally around him to keep him in the zone. Mm-hmm. And then once we're comfortable that he's there, then we try and ruin it by just dropping in these random noises that don't follow any pattern, rhyme, or reason. And that's how we get the end product of our live shows.
0: That is music to my ears. One of the things I noticed, and I imagine most of the listeners have noticed as well, is there is a fugal quality to the Brent Lewis Ensemble. And by fugal, I mean there is a counterpoint. To my ear, there are no subordinate voices, that it is four beautiful men expressing themselves at the same time. Comments, questions, thoughts?
1: Yeah, I would say that's probably true. There is no constantly lead instrument. The city councilman and Lucian record almost every Thursday night and send me the files. Mm-hmm. And so I have for the rest of my life to listen to these tracks and manipulate them and cut them and mix them with things. And what gets picked as the most interesting part is totally up to me. And then I build a track from there and I add other things to it. One of our other members, Tom Chimpson, who lives in Berkeley, he has an extensive archive of children's records and novelty records. So I frequently get together with him and he gives me copies of those recordings, which get manipulated and put into the recordings. And it's, so I'm taking bits and pieces of what other people have done and mixing them all together in a way that everyone will in the group will be happy with. They don't always have a lot of input, but sometimes, you know, everyone comes up with ideas, things that they want to do. And so everyone stops what they're doing and participates in the realization of that, whether it's a cover of a song that they want to do, or I found this text from a book that I want read. Can you read it in your singular voice? And we just build as we go from there.
0: Outstanding. You mentioned that randomness, so-called randomness, is part of your tool chest for the music you make. Was John Cage ever an influence?
1: Sure, absolutely. I think he's one of the greatest artists of the 20th century. Easily one of the most influential, definitely one of my favorites. Although I regret using the word random, because it always makes my skin crawl when I hear other people do it. Because really a better word is maybe arbitrary or unexpected. But sure, it has become shorthand for those. It's not random, because there are definitely parameters. People are involved who are making choices mm-hmm. from a limited set of options. So yes, I shouldn't have said random.
0: Well, and this is friends you haven't met here on Peach City Radio CFUZ. We don't scold. We don't hector, we don't harangue, we embrace.
1: Because I don't want to be judged.
0: No, and you know, no. If there's one thing we've learned on this radio show, there is no judgment. And I'm just so happy that you're here. We're at 43 minutes or so into the show. We got about 17 minutes left. Let's hear some more music.
1: Okay, this track is from our CD, Gloria. The title is When I Think of You, I Resurrect Myself.
0: And you're listening to Friends You Haven't Met here with Narlos from the Brent Lewis Ensemble, CFUZ, thanking you very much.

Screw you.

0: CFUZPeachCityRadio.org here with Narlos from the Brent Lewis Ensemble, who is making his way through our beloved Northwest. And you're here and we're so happy. You know, I'm just kind of just running my mouth. Maybe you can run yours for a minute or two because we're at 56 minutes. We've got 2 minutes to go. No time for a song. What did we just hear?
1: That was When I Think of You, I Resurrect Myself from our album Gloria, which we released in 2013.
0: Very exciting. You are a prolific, the Brent Lewis Ensemble, prolific releasers of material. Can you tell us how many you have released thus far as a group?
1: I haven't actually counted, but I think it's upwards of 25, maybe.
0: 25 releases by the Brent Lewis Ensemble. That's working.
1: That's doing
0: some things, you know?
1: Yeah. Most of them have been in the past couple of years, too. We definitely get more busy now than we were then.
0: That's working hard, and we are going to continue to listen to the Brent Lewis Ensemble, as well as other things chosen by Narlos in just a moment. Please stand by. Thank you for tuning in thus far. Another hour in just a moment.
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0: We're back here, CFUZ, Peach City Radio, friends you haven't met. We've been listening to a plethora, a bouillabaisse of music from the Brent Lewis Ensemble. Right now, our good friend Narlos, who is a definite friend of music, is going to drop a little CanCon on us, if you can believe it or not. I said, hey, man, I know you know what's up. Can you bring the maple syrup? And he said, of course I can. So what are we going to hear next?
1: This is a track by Brian Rurick, a guitarist of considerable renown. It's from an album he released in 2010 called Please Don't Encourage Me.
0: Right here on CFUZ, Peach City Radio, friends you haven't met.

0: You're listening to Peach City Radio. Friends you haven't met, CFUZ. I'm here with Narlos from the Brent Lewis Ensemble. I was given to remember something Bill Dixon used to like to say, which was, if he could break every guitar on earth into 1,000 pieces, he would. How important is the guitar anymore?
1: Wow, that's a good question. Maybe there's someone else somewhere who's better qualified to answer it than I am. I like them, but if suddenly there were no guitars anymore anywhere that could be played, it wouldn't be a problem for me. My instrument of choice is not the guitar, though I have one and I do love playing it. But my favorite instrument is signal processing.
0: I asked because the first track we heard, which was
1: that was Brian Rurik. Please don't encourage me.
0: That was a piece of music. That was. I'm going to encourage you, Brian Rurik, because that was great. Where is Brian from?
1: He is in Toronto right now. I'm not sure if that's where he's originally from, but yes, he's a man of great skill and a taste and stylishly wonderful. I love his guitar playing. It's definitely the kind of stuff I go nuts for.
0: There you go. No reason to break that particular guitar into 1,000 pieces. And it seems to me you can agree or disagree. Phone lines are open. The guitar has been guilty of some of the greatest and some of the worst music we have known.
1: You're talking about Hotel California, aren't you?
0: The next question I had for you was rhythm and the beat. A lot of the music I've heard by the Brent Lewis Ensemble, and certainly a lot of the music within this genre, quote unquote, I'm not even going to give it a name, but if you know what I'm talking about, you know what I'm talking about. Beat, rhythmic, symmetric, metric, pulsative time is not always of importance. Do you, as a musician, and the Brent Lewis Ensemble say, okay, we're going to do a rhythmic number. And does that have its own set of implications? Talk about rhythm.
1: In the early days, we might have, if we were playing a show, we might have a set list and it would just say percussion. You could just do anything you wanted. You just had, it had to be something being struck, hitting something for a given amount of time. But as far as how fast or how complicated and in what combination, that was not an issue. I think everyone in the group is a self-contained, autonomous unit who are allowed to integrate what they're doing into what's happening at that moment. They can either try and blend with it, complement it, counterpoint it, ignore it. It all depends on happenstance and intent.
0: What did we hear after Brian Rurik?
1: That was by Gastric Female Reflex. I think it's a trio. They may be defunct now. It consisted of Andrew Zuckerman, who later started a solo unit called Fleshtone Aura. Another fellow named W.A. Davison, who went on to form Six Heads. And a fellow named Jacob Horwood. He runs the label who released it, Benifer Editions, it's called. And that came out in 2014. It was one side of a split 45 with an American fellow named Crank Sturgeon.
0: Yes. So listening to that music that was pulsative and repetitive, not judging with the use of those words, mind you, would that kind of sound and approach fall under the Brent Lewis Ensemble rubric?
1: Sure, yes. It seemed like they had a couple of loops going. Things from pre-recorded music, something with a Indian flavor, maybe not specifically India, but
0: yes,
1: that region.
0: Indeed.
1: Yeah, and we use loops all the time. Sometimes they're, it's not obvious that something is repeating because it is so complicated sounding, or the sounds are so small and numerous. Maybe it's not like percussion that's more sounds like insects crawling across the top of a surface. that would be our percussive track. And that could be looped. The length of the loop could be anything, but you never, it doesn't always read as an obvious loop. But other times, yes, we do things where they, you can tell that it's repeating. And it's my own preference is that I want to avoid monotony. I've tried mm-hmm. to make longer tracks that are more consistent and flowing, whether it's a drone or getting into some pieces that are hypnotic. But I just, and I listen to that kind of music. I sometimes like it, and I admire people who make it. But I find that I get too antsy. I think mm-hmm. I think this has the components, but yet it's not getting the desired effect. It just sounds boring, and I want to add something else. I'll fade in another sound or totally take a left turn with it. It'll be meditative one moment, and then it will just be stuff falling on the floor, people's feet getting stepped on.
0: I skew towards foot stepping mm-hmm. myself for sure. Yes. It really does seem like...
1: You know what?
0: What?
1: I just realized I gave you...
0: Oh, everyone's upset now.
1: I know, and even the dog knows that I've stepped in it. That last track was not by Gastric Female Reflex. That was by Port Queen, another Canadian friend you haven't met.
0: All right. CanCon 1, CanCon 2. Love it. Anyway, getting back to me and what I was saying that was really important.
1: Yeah.
0: I don't even remember. Let's hear some more music.
1: Okay. Let me just turn this off. Okay. Yes. Here is Come On, Sarah, Let's Get Out of This Crazy Town by Gastric Female Reflex.
0: Right here on... Right here on Friends You Haven't Met. Come on, people.

0: Narlos, and me, Stanley, your friend. When I was listening, I was thinking about myself, strangely, and the question I had before rudely interrupted about Toronto or something really cool like that. Even though the music we have heard today is all easily distinguishable from one another, it is still kind of evocative of a single gestalt, if I may. My question to you, what are the audiences like for this music? Is there a demographic? Can you do some profiling for us?
1: Well, gosh, any answer is going to be pretty glib sounding, but yeah, mostly it's white dudes.
0: Yeah.
1: I don't think that's necessarily by design. I think most people would, since the audiences are so small, I think, almost any performer would be happy if the audience was larger than it is. There's limited appeal, undeservedly so in my opinion, but that's neither here nor there. The other thing I would say is that one thing I noticed is that most of the time, the people who are there have made an effort to show up and they're going to listen to what you do. Even though if you're not into this kind of music, you the first thing you might say to yourself is, why would anybody subject themselves to listening to this kind of music? Well, you know, people do. They subject themselves to all sorts of things that maybe you or I wouldn't want to do. And I've noticed that people are really paying attention. They will shut up. They will sit down. They will sit there and look, or maybe they'll close their eyes, but they're into it. They will follow you. They will follow a performer where you take them. In that way, it's very rewarding. It's a lot of fun to be taken, at least maybe not seriously, but with courtesy.
0: Yeah.
1: Courteously, to be taken courteously.
0: The C word.
1: Yeah.
0: For sure. Now, is these white dudes, are they of an age? Is there an age span?
1: Well, I think we're seeing a lot of people who there's a little snow on the roof. We're all aging out of it because a lot of it has to do with when cassettes and home recording came of age, when they really became widespread. That's how a lot of people started doing it, when multi-track cassette recorders were a thing and when high quality cassette tapes became readily available because of a low price. That's when a huge underground mushroomed in the 80s, I'm thinking. That's when it became very prominent. And if you were old enough to do it then, well, that was a long time ago. Chances are you're in your 50s by now.
0: Mm-hmm.
1: Maybe your late 40s or even 60s. So, and there's always a new generation of people who keep the aesthetic going, but it's evolving at the same time. And so you might not get people, young people who are so single-mindedly interested in this, that it maybe is one of many interests, and they can take it or leave it a little easier than the lifers that I know.
0: Right. Well, it seems like the cassette is making a bit of a resurgence.
1: It is, yeah, it is. Not a huge one, though. I think maybe just because it's easy and fun, and maybe it has a little bit of a nostalgic feel to it. But I don't know why people who really love cassettes love them so much. I tolerate them. I don't mind them, but I'd much rather have a CD. It doesn't break. It's
0: there. You go. I like you. I didn't throw all my vinyl down the toilet, but I was excited that I did not have to listen to Clicks and Pops, and I still like the 80 minute format.
1: Yeah. You can pack a lot on there.
0: You can.
1: Fortunately, I mean, hopefully, one would be capable of filling it with material that is worthy of someone's time.
0: Worthy of the 80-minute format.
1: Yes.
0: Indeed. The youth. You can't blame the youth. Tell them about Christopher Columbus and all this kind of stuff. Interesting. Another question I had, and you may or may not know the answer to this, how many quote unquote musicians are in the scene or come to the shows? Like, do you have people, hey, I'm a violin player and I really dig what's happening. Do you ever see any, you know, the Turks and the Jets getting together?
1: Every once in a while, one of the running jokes within the noise scene is that there's always going to be a guy who comes up to you who's never heard anything like it before. He thinks it's really good, but he thinks it would be even better if you added beats to it. And he just happens to be a beat maker.
0: Right.
1: He would like to do some of his he'd like to rap some lyrics over your stuff. He would want to relegate your screeching and clicking and popping to the background and then put the drums and the vocals up front.
0: That to me, maybe not to any of the listeners here at Friends You Haven't Met or this little guy on the floor, but that to me seems to be emblematic of a societal malaise. There isn't so much the will to coexist. There is the will to relegate, to delegate, to subordinate, and put this one behind and this one in front. Not that I'm any noise music champion, but certainly when I listen to the Brent Lewis Ensemble, there's no uptown, there's no downtown. There's an equality there. Is that a accurate assessment?
1: Possibly, yeah. Yeah, I guess so. You mean, is there equality within the group or an equality of all genres?
0: Well, no, I'm talking about there's no like, okay, there, Narlos, you just hold down the beat and the city councilman will flap his wings on this one.
1: Ah, I see. Yeah, no, it's no, there's never any, rarely is there a spoken plan of action. Every once in a while, if we have we sometimes have readers at our events, at our shows. Tom Chimpson is one of our readers, also Lindy Lettuce. He has a wonderful stentorian voice. Tom Chimpson tends to come prepared. He has stuff that he's written himself. Either it's sprung from his creative mind or he has cut up things that have happened. Lindy Lettuce tends to do better if you just hand him something and he looks at it and just starts reading it. There have been shows where we have to deal with the getting their voice heard above what we're doing. And that's one thing we're still working on is integrating all the different elements. So sometimes the readers don't have the prominence in what we're doing that they should, but in the recordings, they definitely are, they right. hold their own. Yeah. They're equally important. Everything's important when its moment comes along.
0: A lot of the music that I've heard by the Brent Lewis Ensemble, and certainly some of our mutual friends like Yvonne Lovejoy, vocals. Now, to what degree does the actual content of the words, their quote unquote meaning, play into the BLE's music? And to what degree is it just the sound of a voice without really any concern as to what is being said?
1: We play with both styles. Yeah, if it's intended to convey content and meaning, then the voice is obviously more prominent in the mix. If it is just supposed to be the sound of a voice talking without necessarily conveying any meaning, then it might have a bunch of effects through it, or it might be going through a bunch of effects that render it render the words indistinguishable. So it's just kind of a murmuring or a, you know, just this pattern, a texture that is just another layer in the mix.
0: Chocolate and vanilla.
1: Yeah, and maybe a little coffee and some strawberry and a dot of sprinkles here and there.
0: That's it.
1: Yeah.
0: That's it. Can we listen to a dot of sprinkles and some coffee and chocolate vanilla now?
1: Sure.
0: I don't see why not. Right here on CFUZ, Peach City Radio, Friends You Haven't Met. I'm here with Narlos from the Brent Lewis Ensemble. We're having fun.

0: We've talked about words here on CFUZ, PeachCityRadio.org, friends you haven't met. Let's talk about not words with our very special guest, Gnarlos from the Brent Lewis Ensemble. One of the familiar questions and comments and worries and bugaboos about music that doesn't have words and doesn't have a kind of Peter and the Wolf, good guy, bad guy thing happening in the non-verbal music. Do you think music is a language? And if so, can a message be conveyed with music that has no vocals?
1: I think, I don't know if I would say that music is a language so much as something that uses language, the way that people use language, but that doesn't make us languages ourselves. It's
0: interesting.
1: I think it's a vessel for language. But then again, I'm not a trained musician, so I don't know if musicians would, maybe musicians would answer that question differently because their experience of playing it, it seems to work the same way a conversation might work.
0: I guess it does. I don't know. I would, you know, we enter into the slippery and incredibly boring world of semantics when we debate whether or not you are a musician. And once we debate that, I guess we can start going into what is and is not music. I don't know if we have the time to do that today, but you know,
1: John Cage said, "You don't if it's upsetting, then don't call it music. Just come up with another word." And I like that seemed to me the best solution.
0: Well, you know,
1: to avoid those arguments,
0: I don't know. You know, I'm trying to put myself in the position of someone who is hearing this music, this sound, this way of assembling sounds for the first time, and I know. The question has been asked, perhaps in the last hour or so, is this even music? And I'm wondering, like, what is the criteria? Does it have to have a happy ending? Does it have to have triumph and victory? Can you, Gnarlos, make a music that says something even if you wanted to?
1: Possibly, but then we get to the question, is what is being said a thing that is worth saying, a thing that is worth having heard being said?
0: When you're doing the music you do, when the Brent Lewis Ensemble gets together and they are to a certain degree at the mercy of serendipity, but at the same time have a bit of say in what they do, how much of what you do has a narrative to it?
1: An amount has a narrative. Very often, I don't know how often, but almost all of our albums has something on it with spoken word that makes sense. You can tell what is being said. You can tell that the person saying the words expects you to understand what they're saying.
0: Yes.
1: So there's that. But I was going to say, even if this isn't music, let's just say it's not.
0: Okay. Ladies and gentlemen, what you have heard for the last hour and 46 minutes, minus me talking nonsense, it was not music.
1: Yes. Let's just say it's not music. Okay. It's something else to listen to. They haven't really come up with the ideal word that satisfies everyone about what to call it. You could call it sound art, but then part of that kind of sounds like you're wearing a beret and you're holding the cigarette from the bottom and you're just really self-congratulatory in naming it that.
0: Mm-hmm.
1: And sound just sort of seems too vague because the man delivering the milk in the morning, if that even really happens anymore.
0: Oh, sure, everywhere.
1: Okay, that is also sound, but we don't have people being interviewed on the radio about it. We don't have people releasing CDs about it. So, yeah, there's, you know, that a lot of this the stuff that we're listening to, it might seem more unpleasant just because there's nothing else to go with it. You could easily hear this kind of stuff of this nature in as a soundtrack to peculiar movies, for instance.
0: Sure.
1: Horror movies, thrillers, even stuff like David Lynch films, where they're not really one or the other, they're just kind of odd. And that is, to me, that's the perfect spot for what my group does. As a soundtrack for a strange kind of visual.
0: Do you have a visual movie going through your head as you are doing this music?
1: A lot of times I do. And a lot of times I have, that sort of helps me determine what I'm going to, when I'm cutting up pieces and layering them and changing the order, I might have a little idea in my head. Sometimes it's obvious, or I make it clear maybe through the title of the piece, but other times I don't. So yeah. If I want to make it seem like this is a guy who's trapped and lonely in the stairs, something as simple as that, we'll build our elements toward that goal. And then other times we might take a recording of a yoga class. You can find cassettes of people's yoga classes, or a seminar in how to improve your memory, or something about acupuncture. Mm-hmm. We'll take the recordings of that, pick out the sentences that we like, rearrange them, and now it's suddenly about kicking heroin or how to kill someone. You know, we can turn the sentences around, change the order, and make them sinister.
0: Yes.
1: Where before they were trying to help you. So there's all sorts of interfacing that we do with content and meaning, and what are you supposed to get out of this? Am I trying to give you anything
0: right
1: from this?
0: Wonderful. Wonderful. You know, if I was king of culture, this would be the music for ballet. This would be the music for the new theater. There would be more symbiosis within the mediums, which is not to say that the Brent Lewis Ensemble does not stand on their own as a musical entity. They do, as we have heard today. We've also heard a fair amount of Canadian content, thanks to Gnarlos. And we thank him for dedicating so much of his time, his life here on this planet, to pursuing the kind of music that we get to hear right here on CFUZ, Peach City Radio, Friends You Haven't Met. It brings me to the next point. Gnarlos, you've been on community radio before.
1: I have a couple times,
0: yeah.
1: Yes. Briefly.
0: Community radio, part of the solution, part of the problem.
1: Oh, totally part of the solution.
0: Perfect. That's all we need to really hear. And what that is to say, where we're going with this, where I'm going with this, give us your money. We need money. You have money. Give it to us. Does that seem reasonable?
1: If it's not reasonable, it's very clear.
0: It's very clear. Yeah. It's very clear. We need the money. Give it to us. I think I'm about 99% sure it's tax deductible. I haven't paid taxes in I don't know how long. But if you're one of those people that has an income and you pay taxes and you don't want to pay the taxes, just give it to CFUZ. How hard is that? It's not complicated. It's clear. Gnarlos just said that. We have about 9 minutes left, 8 minutes left, 7 minutes left. Do you have something that can take us out?
1: Well, sure. You should probably mention to your listeners who the two previous pieces of music were by, because they were Canadian countrymen and...
0: That old convention in radio.
1: Yeah.
0: I'm going to let you do that.
1: Okay. Well, the first one right after we were done talking was Rubber Checks by CCMC, a trio consisting of Michael Snow, John Oswald, and Paul Dutton. All three of these men are legendary in the experimental and avant-garde music scenes as Canadians and just as worldwide ambassadors for this great land of yours.
0: Oh, Canada. We love it.
1: Everyone should be familiar with these guys. And after that, the second thing we we played was Smaller, Larger, Lighter, Incantation of the Naugahyde Witch,
0: ooh,
1: a track from 2011 by a sextet called Six Heads. It was from an LP they released on the Vintage label. Very, very Canadian. Lots of cut-ups and improvisation.
0: Is there a Canadian sound?
1: I don't believe so. Okay. But then again, I would say that sounds like it might be a bad thing, but I don't think it is. I think it's a good thing that there isn't a Canadian sound. I've been I was at a show in Los Angeles a while ago, down in the Stinking Republic, and there was a group that started playing a music festival. You know, the next act came on, and they seemed to be very stiff and brittle and dry and a lot less fun than that which came before and what came after. And a fellow leaned over to me and said, "This sounds incredibly European." And he was absolutely right, because I was trying to figure out, like, why does this feel so different? Why is this a shot of urine in the punch bowl?
0: Mm.
1: And, like, that's what it was. I think there's a European way of doing it that is much drier than us loose North Americans. You know, we still run rampant roughshod over this continent, at least in our attitude, if not in actuality.
0: Well, someone's running roughshod over the continent. Yes. I think we can say that safely. Yes.
1: And sometimes some of us are underneath getting run over by what is happening.
0: Oh, I'm sure don't know what you're talking about.
1: Yeah. A Canadian might be able to tell you what the Canadian sound is better than me. I don't always think of that sort of stuff when I'm listening to music. I'm just going for pure sonics. Is this... I don't always do a lot of research into what I'm listening to.
0: I was really asking, you know, I've heard it said many times before, there is a European sound, certainly within the quote-unquote free jazz and perhaps within the improvised music realms beyond saxophones and ride cymbals and so forth. It's very interesting. You know, this Canada, it's not the United States, but... it is North America, and North America is definitely not Europe. Good.
1: Yeah, bad. I think we have a more earthy approach to things. We're more different side of the brain, more emotional, more intuitive, more natural. Europeans might be a little bit more calculated, intellectual, more into the process of it.
0: Burdened by history.
1: Yeah, yeah.
0: We could talk about this a lot. Anyhow, take us out.
1: Okay, this is InterSystems, Fog Room, A Nameless Fear. It's from the 60s.
0: Hey, wow, man. 60s, so crazy. CFUZ, Peach City Radio, picking Carlos.
2: Flowers in the electrical Carlos. Looking upon the large projection screens, which are the walls of the world. Contemplating the big projector in the sky, giving blessings and looking in each other's eyes, feeling strange and dreamy like confusion come true. From now on, anything you say, I hold your hand, but I keep my eyes in a separate bag. And then the images start to come. They are fragmentary. That is, we do not get the whole picture. When I move, there is talking in the walls, and the words don't make any sense. Invest in show business. This is a continuing drama of soaring rhapsody. We can't control the sweet impossible dreams. I said you are with me, beautiful. Remember, I'm crazy about you. Turn around, young lady, and without warning, you grab her. I said you grab her. She says, wait a minute, please. Remember, you have got blue-black hair brushed straight back. You have a silk cravat at your neck, and you got no chin. She says, wait a minute. He says, I will let my mind drift back in time and unplug all of the flowers. She says, what a subtle way of telling me you're a multi-millionaire. Don't forget to bow before the image. He says, stop grumbling, baby. You are part of it now. It's just like old times. It'll go on forever or until somebody else stops. Then we'll stop laughing and go home. Forget your troubles and have fun. Maybe it'll put you in a good mood and you will fall in love with me. He said, I did the ordinary thing. I am a private investigator. And then he asked, why exactly did you give up show business? They are walking down the mirrored halls of life. Why, he said, I am laying it on you straight. Why did you give up show business? Please don't unplug the flowers. Stroll on. Don't hate me. She says, I do not believe it. Then whispers, Gordy, please don't put me down. Now, Gordy is that nice kid, Gordy. A little on the wild side, but a nice kid. Lots of talent. Lots of talent. He was probably not born yesterday. And he has class, you know what I mean. It's that certain something about you that could make you a big movie star. How about it? She said, where are you going now? And he says, back to my...
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7: 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Ooh, we've got some acid house, dubstep. 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
1: 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And you know what? 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

You can't just do whatever. The words stumbled out of you like a drunk leaving a bar looking for a fresh new last call. You are not a man of words, but did your best to offer advice you offered me. You can't just do whatever. And I know what you meant. You meant that whatever I choose to do, I must not be aimless. I must not simply spin this globe and go wherever I stick my finger, because 71% of the time I will end up in the ocean. And if I do end up in the ocean, I can't just do whatever. I better learn to swim. You can't just do whatever. The conversation came after you asked me about heaven. Told me that you thought heaven would be specific to each person, and that each person would have their own version of it, then asked me what mine would be. And I was so scared to tell you. I don't have one. But you nodded your head, as if confirming a suspicion that perhaps school had robbed me of a belief in some stories. You said, you don't have to believe what I believe, it's enough to be good. Be good. I will. I will think about your heaven. Your heaven would be the same haircut forever. It would be a stick, a dog, and some distance, a lawn that always needs mowing, a six-pack of pills.

be a stash of raisins and problems that you could fix with your hands. I remember you tried to fix everything with your hands. I remember the difficult days. I remember the bandages. They looked like tiny blankets, as if your knuckles had all gone off to bed. Walls that looked like they'd said something that got under your skin and were suddenly made to pay for it. I know you were an angry man. Fingertips like spent shotgun shells, bleeding smoke cocktails of gunpowder and singed plastic. You had what some people would call a temper. But you loved a good joke, even if it was on you. Something that would crack open the walls of your chest and let the wind tickle your heart just enough to let you know it was still there. You didn't always laugh. You didn't always smile. You did keep a mental ledger of what you called your send flowers list. I remember thinking it was a thank you to those who got you good. But learned the truth after my grandmother added a thin layer of sand to your sandwiches because you refused to make your own lunch for work. You told me about it when you picked me up from school that day. You said, "Grandma just made the send flowers list." And I asked, "Because you love her so much?" And you said, "Because I'm gonna kill her." Of course you didn't. Your version of kill meant 2 months before winter, having a seamstress taken each of her coats a few inches so on the first day she needed one, she fumbled with the sudden tightness, and you stood there smiling and said, "Honey, I love you no matter how big you get." She did not laugh, and managed to staple your smile back into a straight face when she told all of your friends at work that she had to move into the spare room because you couldn't stop farting at night. You often asked me, if I had a heaven, what would it be like? And I told you that for such a small word, if, is just too big to wrap my belief around. I would not bend to the hypothetical, but wish now that I would have, even if it was just to ease your mind in the belief that I could be headed to that other place you believed in. I would tell you now how my heaven is here. It was here, in the gentle warfare of your relationship with Grandma, where volleys were traded back and forth like hockey cards between children who didn't care what the stats meant. My heaven would have been someone in grade 5 finally willing to trade me their fruit roll-up for my tin of sardines. My hell was wondering why. Why would you give me sardines for lunch? My heaven would make you laugh. Because I get the feeling you didn't get to do that very much. Through my hell, through the night terrors and bloody noses, through the eyes black, bruised back, sneak attack, knapsack, and winter coat hijacks, you did your best to seal up the cracks in my armor and made my heaven here. I would have loved to have made you laugh more, to make your send flowers list just once. So I offer you now my if there is a heaven, mine would have a post office, and I could send letters to yours. The first letter would read, "Hell's not so bad. They pretty much let you do whatever.

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Yeah. 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
1: 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This is also prog. This is also prog. Ceci est aussi du progressif. 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

0: BBC News, I'm John Shea. Iran's foreign ministry has said Tehran's proposal to end the current conflict and reopen the Strait of Hormuz is responsible and generous. The comments by the foreign ministry spokesperson Esmail Baghaei came after President Trump dismissed the Iranian counterproposal to a US plan for potential peace talks.
1: I leave the judgment to you and to our people as to whether Iran's demand for ending the war in the region, Iran's demand for stopping maritime piracy against Iranian ships, what they have labelled a naval blockade, and Iran's demand for the release of assets belonging to the Iranian people, which for years have been unjustly frozen in foreign banks because of American pressure, are these excessive demands?
0: EU foreign ministers have agreed to impose new sanctions on Israeli settlers who've committed violence against Palestinians in the occupied West Bank. They also agreed to sanction leading figures from the militant group Hamas. The EU's foreign policy chief, Kaya Kallas, said extremism and violence carried consequences. Israel has denounced the move as arbitrary and political. The World Health Organization says 7 confirmed cases of hantavirus have now been linked to the cruise ship MV Hondius. The final passengers and crew are being evacuated from the vessel, which is moored off Tenerife. The ship's captain, Jan Dobrogovsky, has released a video message praising everyone on board for their patience.
2: I've decided to take this time to thank every single guest and crew member on board here, as well as our colleagues back home. The past few weeks have been extremely challenging to us all, as I'm sure you know. What touched me the most, what moved me the most, was your patience, your discipline, and also kindness that you show to each other.
0: South Africa's parliament is to begin setting up an impeachment committee to investigate President Cyril Ramaphosa over a corruption scandal. It follows a constitutional court ruling that lawmakers violated the constitution when they blocked an impeachment 4 years ago. An independent panel found Mr. Ramaphosa could have a case to answer over the theft of a large amount of foreign currency hidden at one of his houses. He denies wrongdoing. Britain's embattled Prime Minister Keir Starmer has vowed to fight any leadership challenge that arises from last week's disastrous election results and not risk, in his words, plunging the country into chaos. Sir Keir said he understood what was driving voter anger.
3: I know that people are frustrated by the state of Britain, frustrated by politics, and some people frustrated with me. I know I have my doubters. And I know I need to prove them wrong, and I will.
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4: Hi, this is Jennifer Crichton of Hermitess. This is Green Blade from my new album, Death and the Fool.

0: bite on in and suck some juice, you beauties. This is Peach City Radio. We already heard a couple of songs on the program today. The last one was a spring song by Hermitess. That was Green Blade off of their new album, Death and the Fool. And we also heard one there by Donovan. So, coming up someday, not this program, but sometime, probably soon, we're going to have Chad Ross on for a full-on conversation. We're going to chat about the new C. Ross record. That's Chad Ross's solo project. We'll also have Carter from Blue Beach Band on to introduce the new song, and we'll have a quick little chat. That and more in the future, the near future even. Last week we had Moksha Samar on of Who Dosed. That was actually over the last 2 weeks, and those were some of the best programs we've made here at Still Current, so I definitely recommend heading back into the archives to check those out. We've had Hermitess, whose song we just listened to. They've been on the program before. Jennifer Crichton was on episode number 2. You can look back and check that out to hear a whole bunch more songs and have a really nice chat there. Actually, I did things a little differently than usual. I didn't really have a proper interview. I more like kind of just asked her to talk about stuff. And that was the only time I did that because I thought the actual interviews sounded a little more smooth, even though she did a fantastic job of just leading herself and talking through like the whole program. It's an absolutely great program. You just don't hear me like really ask the questions. We had Ari on episode number 1. You can go way back in the archives, check that out. That was a total beauty. We've done a lot of good stuff here on Still Current in the short period that we've been operating here at CFUZ. So please check out our archives. We had Mrs. Sarah Willard on last week. She presented an herb of the week. Mrs. Sarah Willard is of 13 Moons Herbal Apothecary. She's our community herbalist. And she was on and to teach us all about burdock. And that's a pretty cool thing to learn about. You see, the things that we've actually been presenting as our herb of the week here at Still Current have been all things that you can find around here and in the season that we've been presenting them. And so it's always worth checking in to hear what our herb of the week is. Stay tuned to find out. Mrs. Sarah Willard will be back on today to present another herb of the week. We also had our community psychotherapist on last week. We'll do that again this week. It's going to be a beauty. Mrs. Crystal Mitchell will offer us some mindfulness minutes. That's a segment of our mental health realm where Mrs. Crystal Mitchell helps us to a beautiful state. And I just love these bits in the show. This is something that like everything should have, every radio show, every presentation, every TV show. You know, they should stop in the middle of NHL playoffs for some mindfulness minutes, honestly. I mean, that's my opinion. So we'll do some mindfulness minutes, and Ari's going to come back on and introduce one of his favorite songs from his collection of records. that he has produced. That's Ari Neufeld. Remember, you can hear a whole interview with Ari in episode 1. Now, let's bring it over to our community herbalist, Mrs. Sarah Willard.
1: Woohoo! So the herb of the week I've chosen is horsetail, Aquisitum arvens. And I may be butchering that good old dead language of Latin, but I don't think there's too many people who really know how it was pronounced. So, of course, someone's going to call and say, actually, I know how to pronounce that perfectly well. Thank you very much, Ms. Willard. But yeah, horsetail's the plant.
2: I'll send you the feedback.
1: It sounds great. So yeah, horsetail's the plant, and sometimes you'll see it in books as spring horsetail as well.
0: Like watching the slow swirl of smoke in a warm morning beam. You're listening to Still Current. This one is from 1969.

0: That was Pentangle, one of Mr. Lee's records. And that reminds me, I intended to, but I forgot to tell you a couple of songs that we played last week before we got into the Hudost introductions. We played one by Soft Machine and one by Jethro Tull. So if you were hearing those songs and going, hey, I think that was Soft Machine and Jethro Tull, but then I didn't, like, verify it for you, my apologies. I've done it now. Can I get your attention, please? We're about to head into our mental health realm. That's right. 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
1: Welcome. If you are driving, keep your eyes open and just follow the breath cues. If you're in a quiet and calm place, you can soften your gaze or close your eyes, making yourself as comfortable as possible. I want you to first begin with taking a slow inhale. And when you're ready, a soft exhale. Now bring to mind a memory that carries even a small amount of peace. It can be tiny, a warm drink, a quiet morning, your favorite person or pet, a place you love. Notice where you feel that in your body. Maybe your chest softens, your face relaxes, your shoulders drop. 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Take two breaths right into that area. Inhale. And exhale. Again, inhale. And exhale. Now gently bring to mind a recent moment of stress. Just a mild one. Notice what happens to your breath. Maybe it tightens or rises. Notice where you feel that in your body. Now return your attention to the first place, the spot that felt more open, and breathe as if you're teaching your nervous system the way back. Inhale into ease. Exhale, let the stress loosen. Again, inhale to soften. And exhale to release. Let your breath be a bridge. You can move between stress and steadiness. Say quietly, I choose calm. I choose connection. One final long exhale. And now return to your day.

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1: Hi, this is Ari Neufeld, and I'm happy to share with you one of my favorite songs. It's off of my record, A Pretty Good Logging Road, Planet of the Tapes, Volume 3. It's the first track, and it's called Heart Like a Jar of Fireflies. This was produced with John Anderson. This is one of my all-time favorite beauties. Enjoy.

0: Whether you're listening to this on May 1st at around 8:30 a.m. or the following Monday morning at around 7:30 or sometime in the future, even 10 years in the future, this is still current. And thank you very, very much for it. Another big thanks to Mrs. Crystal Mitchell for our mindfulness minutes this week. And big thanks to Ari for introducing that last one and for the song itself. And of course to Mrs. Sarah Willard, who will be back on pretty soon.
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0: Yippee! We heard one more beauty there by Ari Neufeld. We got a few more of those to spread out over the season. And then that last one was Humphrey and the Dump Trucks. That's another one of Mr. Lee's records. Mr. Lee has pretty fond memories of seeing them on the original tour. He had a drive home from Red Deer, I think is where he's seen them, to Edmonton through a snowstorm that no one else was, what's the word I'm looking for, courageous enough to do before Mr. Lee. Mr. Lee's obviously a total legend. Now, before we get back into our conversation with Mrs. Sarah Willard, and before we start to learn some really cool stuff about Horsetail, I thought I might advise that if you have the opportunity and you don't know what an herb that we're talking about specifically is, and you're not quite sure which one's Horsetail in this case, I'd suggest to just type it into the computer and have it click the images part and have a gander at the images as Mrs. Willard speaks of, in this case, horsetail. And for any other herbs, yeah, if you have the opportunity and you're not sure what they look like, check out the images. Unfortunately, we can't do that on the radio. Mrs. Willard does describe them well, but in some cases, even, for example, with horsetail, which is super common, I wasn't quite sure, even after her description, if I'd seen them or not. But when I looked up the images, I thought, okay. And, I'm so excited about the fact that you're going to get to hear what I already have heard about horsetail. Are we ready for that, Mrs. Willard?
1: We sure are. So horsetail is a really unique plant. It's actually got some of the oldest history as far as plants are concerned, because these plants used to be huge, like tree size.
2: Like dinosaur plants?
1: Like dinosaur plants. They were gigantic. Of course, the ones that we see now are not going to be things that you can build a tree house in. They're lower to the ground, and they can be the bane of many people who live near watery areas, because if you have them on your property, they will stay there. There's nothing you can do about it. But you can make tea and washes and all sorts of things to enjoy them with. They're really interesting because you'll see them growing along water, sandy kind of areas. So you see them a lot along old riverbeds and that kind of thing. Almost looks like they have needles, like a pine tree, but they're lower to the ground. And in the early spring, the needles kind of point upwards off a single stem, and they surround it almost in a circle pointing up. And then you've got another circle. They're like segments on the plant. And then as the plant gets older, these little leaves, if you will, although they have a slightly different term in botany, they will start to grow, you know, up to 5-6 inches, but then they start to turn down and they'll grow. And then they look like these funny little horse tails, I guess you could say, if you have a, you know, creative mind. It's a scrawny horse, funny green tail. I can see it almost looks like a bottle brush when they're young too. And then a funnier looking bottle brush when they're older. But when I harvest them, they call them spring horsetail in the herbal books, because that's when you want to harvest them. This is a plant you don't harvest later on in the season. So just when the little leaves are facing upright, or maybe no longer than an inch long. And obviously in an area where there isn't a lot of agricultural runoff or anything like that, be careful, because they do grow low to the ground. You don't want to be, you know, walking around a trail where dogs go and just grab the stuff on the edge, because chances are, right? And you can just pick them from the ground and snip them off, and then they dry very easily. They're very high in silica. And so they almost have like, it's almost like they don't have much moisture when you first pick them, but they do. Don't be confused by them. There's still moisture in there. I made a mistake before where I thought they were perfectly dry, threw them in a jar, opened it a month later. It's like, oh, mold. Ew. So that was a long time ago, though. I've definitely learned better techniques since then for the past 30 years. But yeah, thank goodness. Live and learn, right? But yeah, spring horsetail is very high in silica, as I mentioned, and silica is one of our building blocks for the structural parts of the body. So think hair, nails, bones, to a degree, muscular tissue as well, but yeah, anything musculoskeletal part of the system. And it's something that is not high in a lot of other sources. So if you're picking it when the plants are young and the silica is just at a nice level, you can drink the silica cup of tea 1, 2, 3 times a day. But as the plants get older, the silica level goes very high. And so we don't recommend picking them then. They make an excellent scouring brush, though, if you're camping and you get some sticky bits on your cast iron pan over the campfire. But I wouldn't make tea with them at that point.
0: So if you're familiar with horsetail, or if you looked up the images, can you imagine those just ginormous? Oh, man. Dinosaur times. Why don't we check out... So I've been hanging on to some Old Man Ludicae. This album came out not too long ago. A while back, though. And I was so excited because I had some experience with his music. I found some at the local library. And I liked it a lot. I was so happy that I just like took a chance on it. It looked cool. It was a cool album cover and that. So I brought it home and I was so excited about it. And I looked it up on the internet and it was Canadian. And then another period later, not even too long, I guess, just maybe like a short period later, I received a text, as it were, from a fellow who used to send me music every so often, just like videos on YouTube. And the music he'd send me, it was always really good music. And so I kind of appreciated his taste. And then he sent me a Old Man Ludicae, and it was like kind of like in line with, and I thought, oh, wow, I just found an album of that. And I thought, this is kind of neat. We got something going on. And then a little bit later, we got a submission at the radio station, or it was processed through to the hosts, including me. And I received the opportunity to download that in my email. So there it was. And so amazing the way that things were working out. I thought, okay, well, if this is going to be like that, I'm going to message the fellow. And I did so. And like instantly, as if it was like you message your mom, my mom messaged back instantly. He messaged back, and like we were in conversation, like it was just like, yo, hey, you want to do this? And he's like, well, obviously I didn't say that. But like, I was like, it just felt so casual. And yet I was like, really like excited. And so he was on his way to Australia. He said he'd be happy to come on the show. And yet he was going to go tour this album in Australia. And I imagine he's back by now, but I told him I'd be back in touch, but I haven't done it yet. I think I'm waiting for a boost as I like get new music and reach out to artists. I think I'm going to do that like in a burst, the way I did it previously. This one is from 2025.

0: Gather ye rosebuds, Penticton. This is Still Current.
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0: Ozark Mountain Daredevils. That's from It'll Shine When It Shines. Another record of Mr. Lee's. Isn't it great that Mr. Lee gives us so much great music to play? Just today, he asked me if I needed more. But I've already got more to record yet before I can accept more. I wonder if there's more we can learn about horsetail.
1: Yeah, a few other traditional things that spring horsetail has been used for beyond being great for the bones and the teeth and the nails and all this good stuff is it was considered to be a wonderful one for children who are bedwetters. So it's interesting because it seems to tighten the tighten things up, tone the kidneys, they call it in herbology. And so it was one that was traditionally used for incontinence. So that can be someone who's older, someone who's younger, someone who's in between. But yeah, you can have that on a regular basis. I would have the tea during the daytime because, of course, if you're going to have more liquid at night, chances are it's going to defeat the purpose. And then the other thing, too, was that it was used for prostate. It's a wonderful one for the prostate for men. So women, you don't have to worry about that, but maybe you have a man in your lives who needs a little prostate love. So spring horsetail would be a good one for that. Nettle root is actually another good one too. Also, it's considered to be a vulnerary. Do you know what that means?
2: Oh, yeah.
1: Yeah, you do.
2: vulnerary. I'm guessing it's going to heal my cuts.
1: Yeah. You got it. Yeah. Wound healer. Good job. Yeah. So any plant that's, if you're looking at an old herbal book or a new one, it says vulnerary, it's a wound healer. So if you're, and because spring horsetail or horsetail in general grows so widely across all of Canada, you can make a tea with it. If you have, again, say you're hiking and you get some blisters, you could soak some of that in some water, soak your feet in it. It's going to help to relieve it. It's going to help to heal it. It's got uses externally as well as internally. I've never seen anyone make a horsetail salve or oil because silica is not, being a mineral, it's more soluble in water. I don't believe it's soluble in oil at all, actually. Ooh. So when you see it, it's going to be an aquaceous extract of some sort. But yeah, very good for healing the little nicks and cuts and things like that that we get, especially if we're enjoying our beautiful Canadian outdoors.
0: Another vulnerary there. Who even knew? Spring horsetails. So good for so many things. Thanks very much, Mrs. Sarah Willard. That's Sarah Willard, by the way, of 13 Moons Herbal Apothecary. You can catch Mrs. Willer down at the farmer's market on Saturday mornings into the afternoon. And I noticed now she has an assistant at her tent. And so Mrs. Willer can spend some time with you if you have any questions about herbs or herbology or what might be useful for you to take. Head on down to the farmer's market tomorrow morning. That's every Saturday morning throughout the summer until the end of somewhere in there in fall or so. And it's been going since a couple weeks ago. I made it down there. I think I might have promised you sometime in the past. I didn't promise, but I said maybe. Maybe we'll play the stuff I recorded from the very first market this year. Yeah, it's spring 2026. The garden's looking amazing. The lilacs are in full bloom. It's just been phenomenal around here. So much good vibes. It's been so nice. This weekend, it's going to be hot. And yeah, I mean, you could probably go swimming in the lake. I might. Ask me if I did next week, or I'll let you know if I did. How about that? Don't even have to ask. Just tune on in. Remember, news and stuff will be on today. That's 6 p.m. every Friday here on CFUZ. Be sure to tune in for that. Keep up with what's going on in your city. And it's very complex, you know, very detailed reports that are given there on news and stuff. A lot of times they'll reference newspaper articles from throughout the week, and a lot of times they'll be ahead of the newspaper articles. And so even if you do read the newspaper every day, it can be really cool to hear it. And some other aspects which are really great about news and stuff is that they do an opinion bit that's afterwards, and sometimes they'll talk about the very news stories that they were reporting on in that show. So it's always interesting to hear the different opinions, and there's more of them now. There's a pretty big collective building over there. So that's actually, that show is developing. It's kind of, I think it's one of the older shows. I don't know how long it's been around, actually. Longer than I have any of my shows. Other than, I don't know, actually. I'm not sure if you know, I made a show for CFUZ way back when we were peachcityradio.org. Actually, I don't even think we were CFUZ then. It was a different thing. It was just an internet radio station, and they were looking to get online is where I think we were at with that. I'll see if I can dig up those archives. I know I have them on a corrupt hard drive. We'll see if I can fix that hard drive, and then we'll see about getting them on the line. You can hear those oldies. Let's get to it. The end of the show is now, and we're going to have one more song. Let's do it right now. Local, local, local, local music. 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

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As part of our mandate, Peach City Radio is committed to bringing news to the airwaves within our community on a regular basis. 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

0: BBC News, I'm John Shea. The head of the Saudi state-owned oil giant Aramco has said the Iran conflict has caused the largest ever shock to global energy supplies. Amin Nasser warned that oil markets would likely not normalise until at least 2027. The peace process aimed at ending the war is currently at an impasse, with offers from both Iran and the US deemed unacceptable by the other party. Oil prices rose again on Monday in response. Here's Ben King.
1: Oil prices fell more than 6% last week as hopes mounted that a deal could be found to get oil flowing through the Strait of Hormuz. But those hopes appeared to fade over the weekend. Tehran's latest proposal, sent via Pakistan, called for an immediate end to America's naval blockade and guarantees of no further attacks, according to semi-official Iranian media. President Trump addressed the proposal on social media, saying, "I don't like it, totally unacceptable." Brent crude oil prices soared to nearly $106 a barrel at one stage this morning, before falling back to around $104 a barrel.
0: EU foreign ministers have agreed to impose new sanctions on Israeli settlers who've committed violence against Palestinians in the occupied West Bank. They also agreed to sanction leading figures from the militant group Hamas. The EU's foreign policy chief, Kai Kallas, said extremism and violence carried consequences. Israel has denounced the move as arbitrary and political. South Africa's parliament will begin setting up an impeachment committee to investigate President Cyril Ramaphosa over a corruption scandal. Mr. Ramaphosa would have a case to answer over the theft of large amount of foreign currency hidden at one of his houses. He denies wrongdoing. Nomsa Maseko has the details.
2: The Constitutional Court dealt a major blow to President Cyril Ramaphosa and effectively revived the stalled impeachment process against him. The Speaker of Parliament, Thoko Didiza, outlined six steps that Parliament would undertake to institute impeachment proceedings. The ANC's top officials have been locked in a meeting to map out their next move.
0: Britain's embattled Prime Minister Keir Starmer has vowed to fight any leadership challenge following last week's disastrous election results. Rob Watson reports.
3: Facing a drip of calls from his own party to resign, Keir Starmer is showing a mix of defiance and humility. In yet another speech aimed at shoring up his long faltering government, he said he understood what was driving voter anger, from the squeeze on living standards to run-down city centres. But he said a leadership contest would plunge Britain into the kind of chaos seen under the Conservatives, with their multiple changes of Prime Minister. The speech is unlikely to dent his deep unpopularity within the country or his party.
0: World News.
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Just look at the world around you. Actually, no, don't look. But if you only knew how I cry foul every hour of every day. Well, I hope you've enjoyed your stay here in the city of the dying embers. The petite terror train that thought that it could. We throw the game and oh how it feels

when I write about the raven. That's what I'll write about when I write about the raven. That's what I'll write about when I write about the raven. That's what I'll write about when I write about the raven.

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0: BBC News, I'm John Shea. The head of the Saudi state-owned oil giant Aramco says the Iran conflict has caused the largest ever shock to global energy supplies. Amin Nasser warned that oil markets would probably not normalise until at least next year, even if the Strait of Hormuz was to reopen imminently. The peace process is currently at an impasse. Caroline Davis has more.
1: President Trump has left little ambiguity about his feelings on Iran's response. In a post on social media, he said he'd read the latest reply from what he called Iran's so-called representatives and didn't like it. The White House has repeatedly said he is open to diplomacy. Over the weekend, Iranian media reported that Iran's Islamic Revolutionary Guard Corps have threatened to target US sites in the Middle East and enemy ships if their tankers come under fire. Both sides are publicly emphasizing their willingness to escalate while appearing to remain rigid on their positions.
0: European Union foreign ministers have agreed to impose new sanctions on Israeli settlers who've committed violence against Palestinians in the occupied West Bank. They also agreed to sanction leading figures from the militant group Hamas. The EU's foreign policy chief, Kaya Kallas, said extremism and violence carried consequences.
2: Yes, it is true that many member states want more. There are also many member states who don't want more. This is where we are. But I'm happy that we were able to put sanctions on the violent settlers and agree on that today because it has been on the table for quite some time.
0: Israel has denounced the move as arbitrary and political. South Africa's parliament will begin setting up an impeachment committee to investigate President Cyril Ramaphosa over a corruption scandal. The move follows a constitutional court ruling that lawmakers violated the constitution when they blocked impeachment 4 years ago. An independent panel had found Mr. Ramaphosa could have a case to answer over the theft of a large amount of foreign currency hidden at one of his houses. He denies wrongdoing. Nomsa Maseko is in Pretoria.
3: The Speaker of Parliament, Togo Didiza, outlined six steps that Parliament would undertake to institute impeachment proceedings. The ANC's top officials have been locked in a meeting to map out their next move. Its executive committee is expected to convene another emergency meeting on Tuesday as it grapples with the political fallout. Mr. Ramaphosa will also face off with MPs when he takes on a question and answer session later this week.
0: The International Criminal Court has issued an arrest warrant for a long-time ally of the former Philippine president, Rodrigo Duterte. Senator Ronald De La Rosa is accused of crimes against humanity linked to his former role in Mr. Duterte's controversial war on drugs. World News.
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6: Good morning and welcome to The Experiment.

That was This Won't Do featuring Cezanne from the album Alchemist. And the artist is Alexander IV in Roman numerals. The album was released at the end of March 2026. Alexander IV is the alter ego of the Dutch live act Joris Vierteig. And he's been recording and performing since 2015. And then it features the vocals of Cezanne, who is an artist from Amsterdam. She creates music that blends dreamlike cinematic soundscapes with jazz, neo-soul, folk, and electronic elements. And I am looking forward to diving into a bit more of her music. That track has been on my, like, should I play it on the show or not list for quite some time. And then I finally pulled the trigger. I think it was a good move, a nice groovy way to get this hour going. You're listening to The Experiment on Peach City Radio. I'm your host, Claire, and I'm sitting here in the wonderful studio in the Cannery Trade Center because we broadcast from Penticton on 92.9 FM and online at cfuz.ca. So got some great tracks lined up for you. I didn't broadcast last week. I popped in a repeat because it was pretty busy. And like just after I made that decision, I was listening to the playlist for today. I'm like, oh man, it's a good list of tunes we've got going here. So I'm excited to play for you some new tracks from Miss Grit, Snowcaps, Francis of Delirium, and then a band that has kind of taken the world by storm a little bit. Really, really interesting band out of Quebec. I'll talk more about them later. But first, we're going to go with I Confess by Mise en Scène.

Great ending to that one. That was Strike the Match by Fleur Electra from the album Strike the Match, released at the end of February 2026. Fleur Electra is a Toronto-based singer-songwriter, producer, and performer. Before that was I Confess by Mise en Scène from their album Drive Through Confessional, released in March of 2026. And Mise en Scène are a duo out of Winnipeg. You're listening to The Experiment on Peach City Radio. I'm your host, Claire. Later on, I'm going to play a track by a band called Angine de Poitrine. They are from Quebec. If you have a moment, Google them. So Angine de Poitrine, or just put in Quebec music duo Polka Dots. They have a really interesting look. I'm going to talk more about them a little bit later. But next up, I've got Going Places with Cootie Catcher from their album Something We All Got. I've been playing a lot of Cootie Catcher lately. Super fun band. They're based out of Toronto. Four piece. Three of the musicians take turns with the songwriting duties and lead vocals. So pretty fun one. So this is Going Places.

So two songs in that set that I placed together on purpose. So first there was Cootie Catcher, Going Places from the album Something We All Got. They're a Toronto-based four-piece band. And I just feel like right now there's a lot of looking forward to graduation for folks who are in grade 12 or finishing off post-secondary. So like, yay, you're going places. And then the next one is a more melancholy one from the new Pornographers, their album, The Former Sight Of, which was released at the end of March 2026. That was called Wish You Could See Me, I'm Killing It. And it's an interesting one because if, I don't know, I'm getting older. I think about the people that I've lost that are close to me. And sometimes I wonder, not so much like, look at me, I'm doing really well, but I wish you could see me because I think you'd be proud of what I'm doing. So anyways, I think that's a sentiment that more and more of us feel as we get older. Ah. Anyways, you're listening to The Experiment on Peach City Radio. Up next, BB Club from Quebec, specifically Montreal. This is Ceremony from their album Amaro.

That was Sotomayor with the track Vida from their album Wabi Sabi, released in February of 2026. Sotomayor is comprised of siblings Paulina and Raul Sotomayor from Mexico City. I've played a few of their tracks on previous episodes of The Experiment. Before that was BB Club with Ceremony from their album Amaro. They are, as I mentioned before, a Montreal-based band. Great album, a little darker, a little more somber mood. So this is the time on The Experiment where I usually talk about something in the realm of science. And I was looking, you know, right now it's May. I was looking for new things that are being posted in the world of science news. And I found an article on circumbinary planets. So what is a circumbinary planet? It is a planet that revolves around a binary star system. So two suns. And why would this be in the news in May? Well, May 5th, Star Wars Day, May 4th, Star Wars Day, May the 4th be with you. There's that iconic scene where Luke Skywalker's on planet planet Tatooine, and there's two suns. And so that movie was released in 1977. At that time, astronomers didn't really know if such solar systems existed. I think they knew that there were binary star systems, but not necessarily that there were those star systems with planets around them. So the first extrasolar planet, in fact, so planet that was discovered outside our own solar system, wasn't detected until the early 1990s. And the first actual circumbinary planet was detected in 2005. It was a Jupiter-sized planet orbiting a system composed of a sun-like star and a brown dwarf. Now, recently, and this article was released on May the 4th this year, astronomers have discovered 27 new potential planets that orbit two stars, so binary star systems. And that's like the fictional desert planet Tatooine from Star Wars, the Star Wars universe. And one of the articles I read, they talked to the lead astronomer on this paper, and he said a lot of things they talk about in astronomy are hard for people to conceptualize, but because of the Star Wars movie and those iconic scenes on Luke's home planet, most people can sort of visualize what a binary star system might look like if you're on a planet revolving around it. So kind of neat. Also in the space news area of the world, the Canadian Space Agency, the CSA, announced that astronaut Colonel Joshua Kuterik has been assigned to NASA's SpaceX Crew 13 mission to the International Space Station. So that's pretty exciting. When the Artemis mission was happening and we had Canadian astronaut on there, I looked a little bit more on, you know, the Canadian space program in general. And it's interesting because Colonel Joshua Kuterik is going to be the 10th Canadian astronaut going into space. And there have been two other Canadians that I'm aware of that have been in space, but they were more like space tourists. So William Shatner, and then the fellow who owns Cirque du Soleil. Anyways, so this will be the 10th Canadian Space Agency astronaut Canadian going into space. It's going to be a long duration mission aboard the International Space Station. And he's going to be flying out sometime after mid-September 2026. So that'll be interesting to keep track of. He's also going to be flying with NASA astronauts Jessica Watkins and Luke Delaney and Roscosmos cosmonaut Sergei Tetratnikov. And during this mission, Joshua is going to conduct several space experiments, including Canadian-led investigations that focus on human health. So there you go. Back to the music, though, because this is a music show. You're listening to The Experiment. I'm Claire. Here is Tourist Mind by Miss Grit.

That was Snow Caps from their self-titled album with the track Coast. It was released in October of 2025. Before that, Miss Grit with Tourist Mine from the album Under My Umbrella, which came out at the end of April 2026. Miss Grit is a project of New York-based Korean-American musician Margaret Sohn, and I've played a few singles off this album already. 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I'm your host, Claire. Up next, It's a Beautiful Life by Francis of Delirium from the album Run, Run, Pure Beauty. This single is, well, it's out now, but the album will be released later in May. Francis of Delirium is a project of Luxembourg-based musician Jana Barich, and I really like it, and I hope you do too. So here we go. It's a Beautiful Life.

That was Cours Toujours by Chaux Sauvages from their album Chaux Sauvages 3, released March 28th, 2025. They are a post-punk band out of Montreal, and Cours Toujours is apparently a common French idiomatic expression meaning you can dream, keep dreaming, or yeah, right. And it's, I guess it says it's used sarcastically to tell someone that what they are asking for or saying will never happen. Oh, that's depressing. Anyways, I like the song though. Before that was It's a Beautiful Life by Frances of Delirium from her album Run, Run, Pure Beauty. So we're getting close to the end of the hour here on The Experiment. I've got Be Good to Your Mother by Juliana Riolino from her album Echo in the Dust, which was released in October of 2025. Mother's Day is coming up, so yeah, be good to your mother, whatever that looks like.

0: summon another
1: grave. That was Be Good to Your Mother by Giuliana Riolino from her album Echo in the Dust. So we're nearing the end of the show here. Earlier I mentioned that I was going to play a track by Angine de Poitrine, and I suggested you Google them. They are quite an interesting band, sonically and visually. So, and if you can't remember or know how to type, you know, how to spell Angine de Poitrine, you can just Google Quebec duo band polka dots, and it will come up. They really took the world by storm. They've been around for a little while. I'm just trying to see here. So back in February of 2026, the Seattle radio station KEXP uploaded a performance of the Quebec duo to its YouTube channel. And like I said, they're visually really interesting. So they're decked out in white and black polka dot costumes with papier-mâché masks that hide their faces. In this video, they perform songs from their set at the Trans Musical Music Festival from Rennes, France. They're just quite amazing, and they're from Quebec, but they've made up this sort of weird language, and they call themselves Ken and Clette Poitrine, and Angine de Poitrine apparently means like angina of the chest. And their Bandcamp page states, by awakening the notes that sleep deep in the cracks between the piano keys, these two incongruous beings with large papier-mâché faces will make you feel an auditory stimulus comparable to the delicious and throbbing tightness that precedes a heart attack. Woo, crazy. Anyways, they're quite something to look at. They're just on everybody's radar right now, or not everybody's, but lots of people's. They even have an Easter egg on Google. So if you Google the band, there'll be either it'll pop up right away, or there'll be a triangle. Click on the triangle and watch some of their stuff. It's just incredible. So I'm going to give you a taste of what they play. It's very different kind of music. And thank you for tuning into the experiment. I hope you have a wonderful week. And this is Mata Zyklekklek by Angine de Poitrine from their album Volume 2.

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Oh, hi. So as our grandmother was doing her thing this past week, all of a sudden we started hearing these amazing orations about this wonderful woman. She will be remembered. We were like, are they talking about our grandmother? No. They were talking about the queen who my grandmother had said she always wanted to outlive the queen. And I will have you know that she knew that she did. They were born in the same year, 1926. And I said to her, you're outliving the queen, Mima. And she was like,

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0: In the 19th century, the Canadian government partnered with various churches to establish and operate residential schools for First Nations, Inuit, and Métis children. The intent of the residential school system was to educate, assimilate, and integrate Aboriginal people into Canadian society, but resulted in a cultural genocide and caused severe damage to First Nations people that has carried through to this day. The residential school system forcibly separated children from their families and forbade them from acknowledging their Aboriginal heritage and culture. They felt the need to civilize the Aboriginal peoples and follow the example of aggressive civilization. In the words of one government official, it was a system designed to kill the Indian in the child. The following documentary is based on the story of Theodore Fontaine, who speaks on the four phases of the healing process that many of our First Nations elders are currently undergoing. Each of us have a role to play in the reconciliation of our residential school survivors. Please be advised that you may call the crisis line to speak with someone 24 hours a day, 7 days a week at 1-866-925-4419.
1: My dad would wake up in the mornings, and, you know, sometimes, particularly in the fall, it would be kind of chilly. He'd get up at 3 or 4 in the morning, make the fire. But my mom would awaken maybe as soon as it started getting hot, and she would start her cooking. She'd be cooking her bannocks. She'd be making the rabbit stew. And I would go sit. I would go sit in the kitchen with her while everybody else was sleeping. And she would talk to me in Ojibwe. And I would watch her cook the first bannock that came out and give me the first slice. She put the lard on there, you know, and you could see it steaming up. And that was so wonderful. When that was done, away I'd go, and there was a little bush in our little forest, I would say, along the river in our house. I would go down with my slingshot. I would try and get a partridge. And I'd come home, hanging on by the neck. And my mom would be so pleased and just anxious to put this hen at some point in the day into a pot. And I would be sort of king of the day, you know? I'm 5, 6 years old, for Pete's sake. That's one thing that really, really, really sticks with me. And at 7, I was brought into the Fort Alexander Residential School, where I would spend the next 10 years incarcerated at the school, and completely isolated from my family. Effectively, from the age 7, I was part of a broken circle. I was no longer part of my Indian family, but I was under the watch of priests and nuns and the federal government. By the first year, the indoctrination of who we were and under whose guidance we were had begun to take hold.
0: Theodore Fontaine is a residential school survivor and author of the book Broken Circle, The Dark Legacy of Indian Residential Schools, a memoir. A Canadian bestseller for 2 years, the book confronts the truth of the Indian residential schools. Many children lived a life at peace, a life full of culture and tradition prior to the residential school era. Theodore was one of many children that were stripped of their pride and identity.
1: I've come to the conclusion that there is certain stages that we've gone through as Indian people. The bliss, the love, the satisfaction was the pre-residential school era. I won't say era, life of individuals. Okay? And then it started. The second stage, of course, all the instances of abuse that you hear started piling up into our little minds and into our little bodies, including our parents.

0: schools weren't really about educating or providing an education. The schools were about indoctrinating children and assimilating them ultimately into Canadian society. The schools were about separating the children from their parents and from their families, and about coercing them into believing that the culture, the community, and the history that they came from was irrelevant and not worthy of respect. That had a long-lasting impact upon those who were there, because it immediately gave them the impression that as Aboriginal people, they were worthless, that they were people who didn't have a valid history. There were people whose ancestors, family, and communities were irrelevant to the evolution of this country.
1: A justice to the Court of the Queen's Bench of Manitoba and Chair of the Truth and Reconciliation of Canada, Honorable Justice Murray Sinclair, shares that this is a familiar tragedy to all families that have been affected by the residential boarding schools.
2: We suffered all poor nutrition, starvation, terrifying pictures of ramifications of what was going to happen to us if we didn't believe in what they called God. You know, deathly afraid of hell. No teachings of love or forgiveness of anything.
0: Those who ran the schools physically discipline children simply for being children. So they would physically discipline them if they tried to speak their original language. Even if they knew no other language, if they were caught speaking their original language, they'd be physically punished. And the punishment was very harsh, very abusive. In addition to that, if they wanted to participate with their families in any traditional ceremonies and the schools found out about it, the children would be punished as well. They were separated from their parents. Even if their parents were able to find a way to get to the schools to visit them, often those visits were prevented. Or if they were allowed, they were supervised so that the parents couldn't kind of continue the pagan ways that the schools had prohibited within the schools. Children were warned when they were going home for holidays or for long periods of time in the summer months that they were not to participate with their parents in any ceremonies or any traditional events. And to top all of that off, the government of Canada passed laws which prohibited Aboriginal families generally from participating in any ceremonial activities, from protesting, from going to court. It took away all of their civil and human rights and also prevented them from being able to live the way of life that they had lived for thousands and thousands of years.
2: My base was Ojibwe. That was beaten out of us. That was through shame and through actual physical confrontations. And by the time, like I said, the first summer, we were already at the verge of starting to believe what was pounded into our heads. When we were given the opportunity for summer holidays, we would re-enter our family life with that attitude and with a little bit of hesitation on admitting that we were Indian people. All those words we'd hear from the churches and the government people.
0: The message that they were receiving over and above all of this constantly was they were inferior, they were pagans, they were heathens, they were uncivilized, they were dirty. And because they were being devalued in that way, their sense of worth and their sense of self and their sense of identity was disrupted. And what that means is that growing up as an Aboriginal child in an institution such as this took away from you any sense of worth.
1: For 125 years, there were 140 residential schools registered and operating across Canada, with the last school closing as recently as 1996. Over 150,000 children were subjected to the physical, psychological, and sexual abuse, which has traumatized survivors and has manifested into many negative impacts that carry with them to this day.
0: Those children who went to the schools had to live with that. And there's growing evidence now from the material that we have read here at the Truth and Reconciliation Commission that many children who experienced that kind of abuse and treatment suffered from mental health issues as a result of that. And they went on, of course, to try to live as normal a life as they could after they left the schools. But that sense of normalcy was very seriously disrupted by what they had experienced at the hands of their abusers.
2: I, as an individual, grew up with addictions, and I'm very fortunate that I've lived this long, because I can probably point out a few times where I shouldn't have been here. Awful memories of me dying in the street with my face in a little puddle of water, me sitting in a burning car. Some of the things that we have passed on intergenerationally started having an effect on our life.
3: My parents' experiences in boarding school were surely devastating. It was they experienced a cultural violence that really is unspeakable. And for a long time, it was the horrors that my parents experienced really manifested themselves in very different ways. My father ended up with very significant addiction issues. I would have much rather not have those kinds of experiences. I don't think any child should experience the loneliness and the fear for their parents' lives. And I didn't think my parents were going to live through some of the experiences that they had. And, you know, that's devastating. Those cycles of addiction and abuse and neglect continue in many families. And it's so painful for me to know that they weren't broken for those kids. Those cycles weren't broken.
2: It was more the predominant aspect of my life when I left residential school and became a parent was not about my child. It was about myself. My daughter and I have started talking about this. And she came to my book opening here in about 2-3 years ago. And her presentation was part of the reconciliation process as a second-generation person.
3: When I think of a boarding school experience for my people in Canada, it inflames me. But growing up, that was not within me because the environment that my parents provided me was this sense of survivorship, and that I had to stand strong, I had to be who I was, and I had to be strong in my identity. I had to walk on my own, just like them. I recognize that now as a woman, and it's what gives me immense strength and pride, is that I walked with them as a young girl. And I'm telling you, that kind of resilience and that independence that is fostered from that is huge. And it's a success in my life today.
2: I wasn't shocked, but I was very surprised. She said, Thank you, Dad, for giving me the strength, for giving me the independence.
0: Survivors who have had to live with the legacy of their experience and the trauma of their experience at residential schools know that they have failed sometimes in their role as parents and as grandparents. And their greatest sense of shame and their greatest sense of frustration is that if they could do it over again, they would try to be better parents. But they know that they're not going to get that chance. And they feel sad about that. They feel depressed about that. And they feel that they will never be able to recover that relationship they could have had with their children and with their grandchildren.

0: as you probably are aware, the second and even the third generations came out of their childhood with no knowledge of the language at all. I can guarantee you 99% of the second generation kids did not have an opportunity, or did they have an inkling to practice our language. You know, they're now in their 20s, 30s, now they're trying to pick it up. And that's the worst thing we left behind. And that's because we were shy. We were scared to speak and teach our language. That's the most devastating characteristic we've left our people.
1: My mom is very dark, very dark-skinned, very, you know, phenotypically Anishinaabegwe. And we were at a parade, and my oldest boy was probably only about 4 at that time. And he was sitting on the curb, and we were in this little dust bowl on the curb waiting for the parade to come through. And he was rubbing his hands in the dirt and rubbing that dirt on his hands and up his arms. And I said, "My boy, what are you doing?" And he said, "Mom, I want to be like Grandma." My heart just soared.
0: And, you know, thank heavens my grandchildren were becoming young teens. You know, that age, I never used to talk about anything that affected my mind or what happened to my grandparents and my parents. These little guys, you know, young teens, they're becoming aware of what happened.

In becoming aware, we need to understand that the effects of residential schools still take a toll on many young people who are dealing with the impacts that have been passed down through generations. To come to terms with the negative effects, we must be open to learning about what happened to our First Nations elders and support them through recovery. We must work together as a people to regain the sense of pride and community that we once had.

0: some of the things that we're inundated in our lives, what government tried to do, I think, has strengthened us as Indian people to put up our heels and say, we're not going to lose this. You know, I'm very proud of our young people. The commitment that they have to demonstrate who they are, you know. The ages that I see, you know, I see 15, 16, 17, 20 years old young people. I never imagined myself and my colleagues ever getting to the stage of where they are in pride. And, you know, it just demonstrates we're never going to lose who we are. We're never going to lose our languages, our traditions. I'm glad the pride is coming back. And I think in a small way, we've helped passing that on, that pride.
1: I think for my parents, healing was a long time coming. I think more how I would phrase it is searching. I sensed my father trying to fill an absence within him. They were always searching, and searching and maybe escaping their old lives and ready to find new ones.
0: I'm now in the stage of writing my second book, and my second book is based mostly on what I've done and what I've gone through in my healing stage. I've come to the conclusion that there is certain stages that we've gone through as Indian people. And then the third phase, of course, is the life that we led, you know, trying to forget. A lot of people just completely were

0: There's also the very important role in reconciliation that the intergenerational population can play with the issue of reconciling with the survivors, because the survivors collectively want to apologize to their children and to their grandchildren and to the other young people of society for having failed them as parents and having failed them as leaders. And as young people, now that you know the story of what went on in those schools, now that you know the story of what they experienced, and now that you know the story of how much they were hurt and damaged by all of this, maybe you can now appreciate and understand just how difficult life has been for residential school survivors over these many years. And that as a result of that, you will be able to say to them that now that we understand, we forgive you for what it is that you did, for how it is that you behaved, because we know that it was not your fault.
1: You know, I became a victim on my second phase. I became a survivor in my third phase. But now I think as I get further on my fourth phase and in my healing journey, I'm a victor. I beat the churches, I beat the government in trying to take away from me what I was in that first phase, a loving, happy Indian child. I'm not saying that I'm completely there, and none of us get there completely. A phrase that's often used, it's a lifelong journey. It's a lifelong healing project.

The Healing Project documentary was produced by Erica Daniels and co-produced by Renee Monkman. This project would not be possible without the supports of the National Campus and Community Radio Association, NCIFM, the Truth and Reconciliation of Canada, the Broadway Neighborhood Center, Yayo Productions, Onashawewin Restorative Justice Program, music by Jason Bernstick and the Red Shadow Singers, and of course, the powerful story shared by author Theodore Fontaine and his daughter Jacqueline Schramm. Gitchi Miigwech to everyone involved. If you would like to speak to anyone regarding the content of this documentary, please call 1-866-925-4419.

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0: My name is Ira Timothy. I'm a graduate of Fanshawe College Radio Broadcasting Program and the University of Western Ontario Film Studies and going for a master's. Above all, I'm Lene Lenape, First Nations from the Moravian of the Thames. Growing up, I had four different father figures, three uncles and my grandfather on my mom's side of the family. All of them contributed in one way or another to the person I am today. With so much good influence, I never once gave any thought to my biological father, who he was, where was he, and was he even still alive. One day, I got a phone call from a man who wanted to talk to my mom, and when I asked who he was so I could tell her, he said, Barney. When I told mom, she sat me down and said, he's your father. After that, we had a few visits, and he attended my graduation from public school, but he left again. And I barely talked with him after that. He dropped out of my life again, and it wasn't until I finally met my dad's brother and his mother out in Edmonton that I found out why he couldn't fully be a dad to me. He was a residential school survivor, and the whole experience scarred him so deep that it affected me as well. I've heard about the residential schools before, and saw the broadcast on June 12, 2008, when the government apologized to the First Nations people for sending their children to them. That got me thinking, though, about the elders in my own community. There weren't many from that generation left in my community, and how did it affect them in their lives? I set out to talk to those that were still around and ask them about their experiences. Like so many others, I only had a basic knowledge of residential schools, and still didn't really know what it was like there. Maybe if I talked with my elders and those like me, I could help others know what it was like and how they suffered. My first stop was a grandmother named Faye Jacobs. She was a very good friend of the family, and she actually stayed with my family when she was younger, as hers couldn't really look after her. After my grandmother passed away, I looked upon Faye as a second grandmother. I had to ask her what she went through.
1: I'm here with Faye Jacobs, one of my grandmothers. And what school did you go to?
2: I went to the Mohawk Institute. I think a car came and picked me up. And I went with two other kids, and they dropped us off, and that was it. I learned how to scrub the floors, wash the dishes, darn the socks, and cut rags to make into rugs. Oh, and I learned how to make stinky, smelly beds. Little girls like me had to go up to the third floor to the boys' dormitory and make their beds because that was the smelliest place in the whole building. They were so upset that they wet their bed every night and it never dried out, and they had to lay in that wet bed the next night and then wet it again, and it would almost make you sick to go up there. We got up early in the morning. I must have been six. And you got, I think you got breakfast at 7. And then you went and did your work until, I can't remember now, probably around 8:30. And then we went to school till noon. Then we had our lunch. Then at 1 o'clock we went into the sewing room and we stayed there until 4. And then we had our supper. Then we were in bed by, I think it must have been 7:30 or 8.
1: What was the food like?
2: Yucky. Not only that, there wasn't enough of it because they put the food on a table in big bowls like that. And whoever got to the table first got the most. The littlest one got what was left over. Things you weren't supposed to do. You weren't supposed to climb over the fence and steal any apples.
1: Oh, so they had a big apple tree there?
2: They had an apple orchard right out in front, and you weren't supposed to do that. Some of the girls used to go and get a bag full of apples and share them up with everybody. We had one girl, she tied the sheets together, and because we were up on the second floor, she tied the sheets together, and when she got halfway down, the sheets come apart, and she fell and broke her arm. And she had to lay there until morning so that somebody could go and let her in. She went to the nurse and she told the nurse that she fell down the stairs. And we used to get her heads checked for lice once a week. We used to get these, when we got new shoes, we got black shoes. And you didn't get the size that you needed. And I always got a big blister right here. She would just clean it off that once and leave it, say, just leave it. She wouldn't put no bandage on it or anything, and then we had to wear black stockings. And it used to get to be about that big around and just like a great big scab with pus coming out of it.
3: Wow.
2: I always remembered my heels being so sore.
1: Did you guys have to go to church and stuff like that too?
2: Every Sunday to walk there. It was so boring to me that I used to pick dandelion leaves on the way when we're walking. And I'd sit there in church and eat those dandelion leaves to keep myself awake. I remember one time some of the girls went into, they broke into the storage room where they keep their jams and stuff. Mm-hmm. And they brought out jars of jams and shared them around with everybody. This was at night, eh?
1: Oh.
2: And the second time they went in there, somebody dropped a jar and it smashed under cement floor.
1: Yeah.
2: So, of course, they found out about it the next day. And they come down to the dining room, and they wanted to know who did it. And nobody would own up to it. And they lined us up in the playroom. Still nobody would own up to it. So what do? They take our bread, and they give us dry bread for 3 days. They give us the same bread with nothing on it. I used to take my ring. We got a slice of bologna for Sunday dinner. This is our specialty. Really special. I'd take this slice of bologna and roll it up and stick it inside of my sleeve, and I'd take it out of the dining room with me. And then I'd sit out in the playgrounds outside and just nibble away at it and make it last as long as possible.
1: What would be the average meal?
2: Well, for breakfast we got the same old thing. We always got cream wheat. And then for lunch, I can't remember what we got for lunch, probably soup. Because the soup used to have legs on it sometimes. The pepper in the soup used to have legs on it sometimes.
1: Wow. Now, what's that mean when it's got legs on it right there?
2: Pepper with legs on it. There were little bugs. I know. I seen that stuff floating around in there, and I said, look at this. It got legs on it. And that teacher that was walking the floor, she said, oh, that's just pepper. And one time I walked by there going into the dining room, and they had their cans of milk sitting there, and you could see blood in that milk. And that's what they were giving us to eat. Drink. Yeah, and they probably took a cow that just had a baby calf and brought the milk in too soon.
1: Do you think what you went through had an effect on future generations, on your kids?
2: Oh, yeah, yeah. Myself, I felt like my mother had abandoned me again. Mm-hmm. And I just got to the point where I said, well, I got to look after myself, because if I don't look after myself, nobody's going to. And I come home with an attitude like that. Mm-hmm. And it's really hard to show affection for anybody when you get to feel like that. And I know my kids suffered because of that.
0: Donald Whiteye is a husband of the late Verna Whiteye. She helped raise me in daycare. She was a great woman, funny yet educational, playful and willing to teach. When she passed away, it was sad for everybody. I found out through Dawn that she had spent 12 years at the residential schools, and she passed on the stories of her experiences to her daughters. I got to speak with one of them, Jolene Whiteye, and she helped share what her mother went through and her own views because of it.
1: Talking with Jolene Whiteye, your mother was Verna Whiteye.
4: Yes.
1: Now, what school did she go to?
4: She went to the mush hole in Brantford. My mom saw it as that was home. So when she left, how she told me was her mom wasn't around and her dad couldn't take care of her. So now how all that transpired, I don't know for sure. Like, they could have very easily said, well, you can't take care of her. And they might have decided that on her own. But there was her and her sister and brother that were taken out of the home.
1: So did she talk about what it was like there?
4: Overall, I guess what she told me, she says, they taught me how to cook, they taught me how to sew, they taught me how to keep house. She said, and I got fed every day, and I had a warm bed.
1: Mm.
4: That's how she looked at it. Now, I went up there, I did a paper on the residential schools when I was in university, and I took her up there, and we just went through some things, and she described certain stories as we went through the school, and some of them were bad. And at one point, both of us were crying just because of some of the things that she went through. Now, the main thing that I can say that really bothered her was the loneliness. She wasn't allowed to talk to her brother. And there's only certain times of the year when parents could visit. And her dad visited her when he could. And in the summers, the kids could go home, but she was one of the kids that never got to go home. So she described this tree and the scenario of her standing by the tree, and she would just wait and wait and wait, and she'd be standing there all day. Nobody ever came and got her. That was the one that we both teared up pretty good about. Yeah. Like I said, she talked about like some of the crazy things that the kids did. Like somebody jumped out of the... They wanted to go uptown, so they took off, and they went skidding down the side of the building. Like there's an east trough there, and they went down a downspout. They went down that, and she said the first time they did all right. She said next time they ended up breaking her leg. And
1: wow.
4: Yeah, but you know, just like I've read the stories and I've talked to my aunt, and some of them are pretty bad, mm-hmm. you know. But Mom, for whatever reason, maybe she suppressed it, but she said she never experienced that. But her sister took care of her, she said. So, because some of the other girls they'd get after each other too, eh? That she had to be tough. She said, I could really mouth people off, she says, but if anybody wanted to actually fight me, she said, I probably wouldn't have been able to. But on the one side of the building where the girls were, and the other side where the guys were. Wow. And the only time she saw her brother was during meal times. But once they got older, she said they would sneak out, and they would, and some of the girls had boyfriends, and they'd sneak out, and I think it was like near a roof or something where they would meet, and she said that's where she would see her brother, Uncle Fred.
1: And do you think that her experiences there had a telling experience on you?
4: Mom had a way about her, was a family first. So, and she said when she first met my dad and saw how, because my dad came from a big family and they were all really close, hugging and kissing all the time. And she said that she never had that, so she wanted that. So I guess ever since then, like she knew at quite a young age, this is what she wanted in a family. And so that was spread towards her own family. So we got the benefit of that. So to answer your question, I guess it was a good experience in that respect, because she could cook, she could take care of the house, she could sew and stuff like that. But I guess Dad and his family were the biggest influence on showing what a family actually was, because she didn't really have her mom and dad around until she was older. I think she got out of there when she was like 14, and then after that, I think she went and lived with my aunt over in Detroit. But they got mush every morning, and Mom said a lot of times the milk or whatever they gave them was rotten. She said they hardly got any vegetables or fruit. The teachers, the staff got it. She said, so we'd be there, you know, peeling oranges for them and stuff like that. She goes, and they knew that donations from the community would come in for them, she says, but they never got it. It was the staff, teachers that got it. I don't accept how the church and the power of the government at that time say, well, that we were, this is what we're trying to do, we were trying to help and stuff like that. And Mom, to a certain extent, believed that too, that, you know, well, I had a place to live, you know, when they taught me this, taught me that. And I said, yeah, but everyone else got to learn stuff like math, or they got to learn about science, or, you know, you got to learn those things that kept the household going, like you're going to be nothing but somebody's maid, you know. So I don't accept what they say, well, that's what we knew at the time, we would try our best. No, I don't believe that.
0: It felt good to know that I wasn't the only one who had a family member who went to residential schools, and it was like we shared a common bond of sorts. I called my Uncle Walter, my dad's brother, and I was pleased when he shared with me what happened to him.
3: Everybody started all residential school at that age, right at when you were 6 years old.
5: How did they come get you?
3: On the Mackenzie River by barge, by boat. They went to each community and they retrieved all the kids from that community, and then they go to the next and then to the next. Get prepared for it. That's the whole idea in going to residential school, is to go to school.
5: Mm-hmm.
3: And so once you wake up, then everybody goes and gets go to the basin and go to your place where you put water into the basin, and you start cleaning up there, and you get dressed and you go for breakfast. And once you've completed your breakfast, you go and do your chores. And once you've done your chores, you go and get ready for school, get your books, and then get going. And once you're in classes, then you go from one class to the next to study writing or reading. There's 300-400 boys there and 300-400 girls on one side of the building, and the other side of the building is boys, and that's they have that. There's no canned food, so all the foods that we have is brought in by hunters. So we might have lots of fish, and that's what we have for fish, for a lot of suppers. In the wintertime, we have meat. We have moose meat or caribou meat or reindeer meat.
5: Did anybody at the school ever try and do run away?
3: There's very seldom of that, because the distances are just so far to the next community. We're something like 400 miles away, and go through wilderness to try and get to your community, but it's just no use, because everybody knows that you should be in school. And so,
5: mm-hmm.
3: No.
5: Mm.
3: It's too cold, or nobody knows. We're just little babies. How can babies know where to go? I wouldn't. If I had a choice right now, I wouldn't put my kids in it. No. Because it broke up the family. For 1 year, for 10 months of the year, there's no such thing as a family. And we had no one teaching us what a family is all about. We didn't know. Because you were pulled away so early, there's no such thing as hugs or kisses or... There's no such thing as every time you did something wrong, you were punished. And I know that in my family, it would not have gone to that point of being punished every time we did something wrong. But that's, we don't know. It just broke up the whole family concept of family. To the point where you didn't know how to be a dad or how to be a husband. You didn't know how to be a provider to go and find work and keep a job on a daily basis. You didn't know anything about that, because
5: mm-hmm.
3: you never saw your dad. What did he do? Who is he? What did mom do? What is her job? What is she supposed to do? There was no schedules like how the residential school has it. Of course, every time we went home, it was free for all. We just went wild. By the time we were teenagers, we were uncontrollable. We had no rules at home, absolutely none. And this speaks for the whole generation. And the Catholic Church at that time was running the whole show in our residential school. And so it was very strict by the nuns. The nuns were the ones directing our whole life. And the priests were always close by to officiate in mass or any kind of religious thing. Oh, the punishment was quite severe. They had a hairbrush, and they always tried to make an example of whomever. All the group would all stop, and we'd get in a big circle, and the head nun would take so-and-so who punched somebody, would be taken aside and publicly given a strapping on the hand, 10 times on one side and then 10 times on the other side. So that's 20 hits with all her force and might on your tiny little hand. And so that's how they set a standard. And there's so many wrongs that can happen that you got punished for. Sometimes you mess up. You don't even know you mess up, and then you got punished. You didn't know that you're not supposed to speak your language. And if you were heard, and then right there, they gather everybody and make an example of you. You're not supposed to speak your language. Pow, pow, pow. You're only supposed to speak English.

0: After talking with my uncle, I knew what I had to do next. I had to reach out to someone who was supposed to be a big part of my life, but wasn't there for me. But after hearing these stories, I don't hate him for not being there. Not anymore. Now, I feel sad for him. So, I called my dad.
1: There were several. First one was in Atlavik, I think it's called the St. Anne's Catholic Church. 1956 to, let's see, 57, 56, 57, 58. Different churches were running different residential schools. It was a big race for, this whole residential school thing was perfect for the churches. They were converting savages to Catholicism, and the government got the native people off the land that they wanted. And that's pretty well an unholy relationship between the church and the government at that time.
0: What was the food like that was there?
1: Oh, it was awful. The longest time, what they had to do was they got dry fish from local people who had fish camps along the river, and they got several thousand of this dry fish, and what they did was they boiled the fish and added macaroni and rice and whatever else, to give it bulk.
0: Were all the teachers nuns?
1: The nuns were the ones that looked after us on a daily, minute-to-minute basis. The priests and the brothers, they ran the institution, the administrative stuff. We had regular school. We had classes. I was grade one. I was 5 years old when I first went, and the alphabets, the numbering, additions, the three R's. And some kids just never had exposure to some of the stuff before they got there, and of course they started right from scratch. Grade three, I challenged a teacher. It was a spelling thing, and she wanted to know how to spell toilet. And I said, well, I put my hand up really enthusiastically, and so she told me to spell it. I said, T-O-Y-L-E-T. And she said, no, it's wrong. I said, toilet, toy, T-O-Y-L-E-T. It's T-O-I. I said, no, you spell it the way it sounds. Well, you can imagine. No more recess for the rest of the year. Every recess, while the kids were out playing, she had a broom handle on the floor. I had to kneel on it, and on the back of our scribblers was a multiplication table. And I had to memorize that multiplication table. Let's say, just for number's sake, out of 100 of my classmates, either Inuit or Dene or wherever, those kids that were at the Atlavik hostel, of 100 kids, I would say roughly a third of them today are death by either suicide or death by misadventure is what they call it. Freezing in a snowbank, or a good third committed suicide in one way or another.
0: Do you think the residential school is the reason why you and I never really got on?
1: Not from my side. The probably residential school had a great deal of influence on responsibility, and of course the whole idea that one had to conform to society norms in order to get ahead. Later in my life, I always, as a result, questioned authority. And the way in which I view family solidarity and the nuclear family and that sort of thing, of course, is influenced by how residential school had broken up whole families. I know of a lot of kids who never went home for between 10 and 20 years. By the time they got home, they couldn't speak the language of their folks. They couldn't communicate. And those were the ones that always had real, real problems. A lot of those people committed suicide as, you know, a way of dealing with the devils. Yeah, can you imagine? The church and the police are telling parents that they have to send their kids to residential school. Otherwise, they go to jail. So that's what they do. They send their kids to residential school. And every year, the ones that do go home, they come home as strangers.

Whether the experience was at times funny or sad or made you disgusted or angry with a system that could possibly do this, the one most important thing is now, like me, you're aware. You've been able to look through the crack in the walls, hear the stories, and get a clue into what the First Nations children went through when they were taken into these schools. The fight is still going on in the courts, and maybe one day it'll be settled. It might happen when all the elders who went there are gone, but at least it'll help ease them and their spirits, and take away some of the pain, theirs and those of their children.

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0: From New York, this is Democracy Now!
1: But I think overall what's happened is a truly historic shift in British politics. We've been so used to thinking about politics in terms of left and right, and yet what Reform are able to do is to win in areas that have always been conservative, but equally, we're proving in a big way we can win in areas that Labour have dominated, frankly, since the end of World War I.
0: In what's being described as a political earthquake in Britain, the far-right Reform UK party has surged in popularity in local elections. As British Prime Minister Keir Starmer faces calls to resign, we'll talk with the British journalist Daniel Trilling, author of the new book, If We Tolerate This, How the British Establishment Made the Far-Right Respectable. Then we go to Washington, D.C. to speak with the Marine veteran and activist who spent 5 days atop a bridge in a protest that made international headlines.
2: I climbed the Frederick Douglass Memorial Bridge last week to call the people of my country into action, into nonviolent action to stop the war on Iran and remove the Trump regime from power.
0: And then to the prominent biotech entrepreneur Rami Elghandour. He'd been selected by Rutgers University to address this year's graduating class of engineering students. But then the school canceled his speech over his social media posts on Israel and Palestine.
3: The cancellation of my speech sets a dangerous precedent by sending a message that having a moral conscience is a liability.
0: All that and more coming up. Welcome to Democracy Now!, democracynow.org, The War and Peace Report. I'm Amy Goodman. President Trump blasted Iran's response to the U.S.'s 14-point ceasefire proposal, calling it, quote, totally unacceptable. Iran's foreign ministry says the U.S. continues to have, quote, unreasonable demands, unquote, and that Iran's response to the U.S. proposal, quote, was not excessive, unquote. This comes as Iran's economy is reeling from the impact of U.S.-Israeli strikes. An Iranian government official estimated the war has caused the loss of 1 million jobs in comments reported by Iranian state media. On April 25th, an Iranian job search platform reported a record 318,000 resumes submitted in a single day, which is 50% higher than the previous record, according to the news site Asr Iran, cited by the New York Times. According to the U.S.-based human rights activist news agency, over 3,600 people have been killed in Iran by U.S.-Israeli strikes, among them 254 children. Meanwhile, the Pentagon confirms 13 U.S. service members have been killed and 415 wounded in the U.S.-Israeli war in Iran. On Sunday, Israeli Prime Minister Benjamin Netanyahu insisted in an interview with CBS News' 60 Minutes that the Iran war isn't over because nuclear material remains in Iran.
4: It's not over because there's still nuclear material, enriched uranium, that has to be taken out of Iran. There's still enrichment sites that have to be dismantled. There are still proxies that Iran supports. There are ballistic missiles that they still want to produce. Now, we've degraded a lot of it, but all of that is still there, and there's work to be done.
0: Nobel Peace Laureate Narges Mohammadi has been transferred to a hospital in Tehran more than a week after collapsing in prison. In a statement, her foundation said, quote, "We must ensure she never returns to prison to face the 18 years remaining on her sentence. Now is the time to demand her unconditional freedom and the dismissal of all charges," unquote. Over the weekend, The Guardian published an excerpt of her memoir, Smuggled Out of Prison, in which Mohammadi wrote, quote, "Authoritarian regimes do not always need an executioner's rope. Sometimes they simply wait for the human body to fail and then make sure no help arrives, or they create conditions in which death can come easily, helping it along by standing in the way of life-saving care," unquote. Mohammadi has been arrested 13 times, sentenced to a cumulative 31 years in prison and 154 lashes. She received the Nobel Peace Prize in 2023 for her advocacy against torture and the death penalty in Iran. The U.S. says it'll facilitate a new round of talks between Israel and Lebanon at the State Department's Washington headquarters Thursday and Friday. Israel and Lebanon reached a temporary ceasefire agreement in mid-April, but Israel continues to launch deadly attacks inside Lebanon. The Lebanese health ministry said Sunday Israeli attacks over just 24 hours killed 51 people, including two medical workers. Since March 2nd, Israeli strikes have killed nearly 3,000 people across Lebanon. 1.2 million people have been displaced. On Sunday, hundreds of people gathered to mourn at least eight members of a displaced Lebanese family who were killed when an Israeli airstrike hit the building they were sheltering in. Among the dead was a six-month-old infant. This is Abu Salah, who attended the funeral.
5: What would we say? What would we say about the massacres committed against those innocent people, those civilians, those pure believers who are holding onto the land? My mother-in-law, may God bless her soul, was holding onto the land, and her children were holding onto the land.
0: In Gaza, Israeli strikes killed at least three Palestinians, including the head of the criminal police force in Khan Yunis, Wassam Abdelhadi, and his aide. A separate strike killed one person and wounded two others in the Maghazi refugee camp in central Gaza. Israel has conducted near daily attacks since the U.S.-brokered so-called ceasefire took effect last October. At least 850 Palestinians have been killed since then. This is Ali Musa Dababesh, who attended the funeral of the policeman.
6: Although the ceasefire came into effect several months ago, the occupation continues to target police officers in order to cause chaos amongst the people of the same nation. The occupation aims to create chaos and confusion within the Gaza Strip. This is its sole objective.
0: Israel's deported two activists who were abducted from a Gaza-bound humanitarian aid flotilla that was violently intercepted by Israeli forces in international waters late last month. Spanish national Saif Abukeshek and the Brazilian Thiago Avila were among 175 activists forced off their humanitarian aid ships at gunpoint during Israel's raid on the global Samud flotilla. Both men faced severe physical abuse, they said, while in Israeli custody, which their legal team said amounted to torture. This is Saif Abukeshek speaking after his deportation to Greece.
7: I left behind me thousands of Palestinian prisoners, children, women, and men. I'm sure that the treatment I face is not compared to the suffering they are going through. The testimonies we hear of their torture, of their violation on a daily basis. We have to continue mobilizing. We cannot forget the Palestinian prisoners.
0: In the occupied West Bank, thousands of runners competed in the 10th edition of the Palestine International Marathon on Friday, following a two-year hiatus due to Israel's assault on the Gaza Strip. Runners gathered outside the Church of the Nativity in central Bethlehem for the start of the race, while a parallel 5-kilometer race was held in central Gaza. Among those participating were amputees who lost limbs to Israeli bombs and bullets. A BBC-funded documentary titled Gaza, Doctors Under Attack, won Best Current Affairs Program at the BAFTA TV Awards Sunday, despite being dropped by the network last June. Channel 4 in the UK picked it up and aired it instead. The BBC pulled the film weeks before its scheduled broadcast. In a statement, the BBC had said, quote, "We have come to the conclusion that broadcasting this material risks creating a perception of partiality," unquote. Presenter Ramita Navai and Ben DePere, the executive producer of the documentary, blasted the BBC in their acceptance speeches.
8: We refuse to be silenced and censored, and we thank you, and we thank Channel 4 for showing this film.
9: We also wanted to dedicate this award to Jabba Badwin and Osama Al-Ashi, the two journalists on the ground who made this film for us. So I'd like a round of applause for them, please. Just a question to the BBC. Given that you dropped our film, will you drop us from the BAFTA screening later tonight? Thank you.
0: In the United Kingdom, the far-right populist Nigel Farage and his anti-immigrant party Reform UK made significant gains in local elections over the weekend as the Labour Party, led by Prime Minister Keir Starmer, took heavy losses. Results show Reform UK gained nearly 1,450 council seats and control of 14 councils, while the Labour Party lost nearly 1,500 councillors, leading some members of the parliament to call on Starmer to resign. The Conservative Party also suffered big losses, while the Green Party made gains, claiming hundreds of council seats and winning two mayoral elections. Nigel Farage is a chief architect of Brexit and an ally of President Donald Trump. He's repeatedly used racist language to attack immigrants and Muslims, while his former classmates may have accused him of racist and anti-Semitic bullying. We'll go to London after headlines for the latest on the British elections. Virginia's Supreme Court has struck down a congressional map drawn by Democrats just weeks after voters approved a statewide referendum changing the borders of Virginia's 11 congressional districts. The new map could have allowed Democrats to win an additional four House seats in November's midterm elections. Its defeat is a major blow to efforts by Democrats to counter redistricting by Republicans in other states, including Florida, Missouri, North Carolina, Tennessee, and Texas. Meanwhile, officials in Alabama have asked the U.S. Supreme Court for permission to throw out Alabama's congressional map, which has two majority black districts. Republicans are seeking to flip at least one of Alabama's two Democratic-controlled House seats. Alabama's emergency application came less than 2 weeks after the Supreme Court's conservative majority gutted the last remaining major provision of the Voting Rights Act in a 6-3 ruling. Internal documents obtained by the New York Times reveal the Board of Immigration Appeals, part of the Justice Department, rushed Palestinian activist Mahmoud Khalil's deportation case. Last month, the Board of Immigration Appeals ruled Khalil could soon be deported. Khalil's case was reportedly considered high priority even before the board officially received it. The decision to deport Khalil also came just 9 days after paperwork was submitted. Amaro Lopez, who was appointed to the board under President Biden and later fired under President Trump, told the New York Times, quote, "That kind of timeline is unprecedented. It's an insane turnaround, particularly for such a high-profile case on a novel legal issue," he said. At least three judges also reportedly recused themselves from the process. On social media, Mahmoud Khalil wrote, quote, "This story proves that the Trump administration's treatment of my case has always been corrupt and retaliatory. They put me through a sham immigration process while guaranteeing the outcome in advance," Mahmoud Khalil wrote. A Mexican couple held in an ICE jail was finally released and able to reunite with their 18-year-old son just a day before he died of cancer. Kevin Gonzalez was diagnosed with stage 4 colon cancer and died Sunday in Mexico. His parents, Isidoro Gonzalez Aviles and Norma Annabel Ramirez Amaya, had been arrested in April while trying to re-enter the U.S. to visit their dying son after the request for humanitarian visas was denied. On Thursday, an Arizona judge ordered the release of Kevin's parents from ICE custody. On Friday, they returned to Mexico. Hoping to reunite with their parents, Kevin Gonzalez flew to Mexico a week ago, where he had discontinued treatment. His father said, quote, "We managed to make my son's dream come true. To be with him again, to love him, to give him the love we could not give him during these months when he was not with us," unquote. The Pentagon says it's blown up another ship in the Eastern Pacific, killing two of its passengers and leaving one survivor. Once again, officials with U.S. Southern Command provided no evidence for their claims that the ship had been carrying drugs. Southcom says it notified the U.S. Coast Guard to begin search and rescue operations for the survivor. There's no word on the person's fate. Similar attacks by the Pentagon in the Caribbean and Eastern Pacific have reportedly killed 192 people. Legal experts say they are extrajudicial killings and are illegal under U.S. and international law. A CNN analysis finds U.S. military intelligence gathering flights are surging off the coast of Cuba. Since February, the U.S. Navy and Air Force have conducted at least 25 intelligence gathering flights off Cuba's coast, using the same surveillance aircraft active in the lead-up to the U.S. strikes on Iran. Russia and Ukraine accused each other of violating a U.S.-brokered three-day ceasefire. Ukrainian officials said Russian attacks killed three people and left many others wounded over the weekend, while Russia's defense ministry accused Ukraine of breaking the ceasefire more than 1,000 times. Ukrainian President Volodymyr Zelensky said his forces had responded in kind to Russian drone and artillery fire. On Saturday, Russian President Vladimir Putin told reporters he thought Russia's attacks on Ukraine were nearing an end.
10: The West promised assistance and then began fueling a confrontation with Russia that continues to this day. I think the matter is coming to an end, but it is a serious matter.
0: Putin's remarks came after Russia held Victory Day celebrations with a military parade that, for the first time in nearly two decades, featured no tanks, armored vehicles, or other heavy weaponry after the equipment was prioritized for the front line in Ukraine. And in Hungary, Péter Magyar was sworn in Saturday to become Hungary's new prime minister, ending 16 years of Viktor Orbán's authoritarian rule. Magyar's pro-EU center-right Tisza party won 141 of 199 parliamentary seats last month in a landslide victory. The new Speaker of the Parliament ordered the EU flag restored to the facade of the Hungarian Parliament building after 12 years of absence. The Tisza party also held an all-day event called a System-Changing People's Festival. This is Hungary's new Prime Minister, Péter Magyar.
11: A magyar emberek arra adtak nekünk felhatalmazást.
12: The Hungarian people have given us a mandate to put an end to decades of drifting. They have given us a mandate to open a new chapter in Hungary's history, not only to change the government, but to change the system as well, to start again.
0: And those are some of the headlines. This is Democracy Now!, democracynow.org, The War and Peace Report. I'm Amy Goodman. We begin today's show looking at what's been described as a political earthquake in Britain. In local elections last week, the far-right Reform UK party surged in popularity while the Labour Party suffered heavy losses. The Reform UK party is led by Nigel Farage, who was the chief architect of Brexit, close ally of President Donald Trump. Farage celebrated his party's success.
1: But I think overall what's happened is a truly historic shift in British politics. We've been so used to thinking about politics in terms of left and right, and yet what Reform are able to do is to win in areas that have always been conservative, but equally we're proving in a big way we can win in areas that Labour have dominated, frankly, since the end of World War One.
0: Calls are growing for British Prime Minister Keir Starmer to resign after his Labour Party suffered historic losses. This is Starmer speaking Friday.
13: Let me be clear, these are really tough results. I'm not going to sugarcoat it. And we have lost brilliant Labour representatives, people who put so much into their communities, so much into our party and our movement. And the voters have sent a message about the pace of change, how they want their lives improved. I was elected to meet those challenges, and I'm not going to walk away from those challenges and plunge the country into chaos. Well, they've sent a message that the change that we promised isn't being delivered in a way they can feel, and also, frankly, they're fed up with years of the status quo. But we were elected to deal with those challenges, and I'm not going to walk away from that and to plunge the country into chaos.
0: In a sign of the splintering of the British political system, the Conservative Party also suffered significant losses, while the Green Party won hundreds of council seats. We go now to London, where we're joined by the journalist and author Daniel Trilling. His new book is titled, If We Tolerate This, How the British Establishment Made the Far Right Respectable. Daniel, thanks so much for being with us. Why don't you start off by responding to these historic losses of the Labour Party?
14: Yeah, thanks, Amy. So, absolutely right. This has been a real disaster for the Labour Party. It wasn't quite as disastrous as had been predicted a few weeks ago, but they've sunk to new lows electorally around Britain. So, as well as losing hundreds of councillors in England, they lost very badly in the elections for the Welsh Parliament, which were happening at the same time. Labour has dominated Welsh politics for over a century, and they're now trailing behind the Welsh Nationalist Party, Plaid Cymru and Reform, who've come in second. But it was interesting to hear Nigel Farage's spin on what happened in that clip you played of him earlier, because, yeah, this is historic. Reform have made this huge advance, adding to their tally of council seats that they began to rack up last year in similar elections. But actually, in terms of vote share, they underperformed expectations a bit. So Reform got around 26, 27% of the vote overall. But they really benefited from this wider fragmenting of politics. We now have kind of four, five or even six party politics in the UK, depending on exactly where you live. Reform have benefited from that because they've kind of managed to concentrate that vote in areas where they were able to win lots of seats. But actually, this suggestion that Reform have completely kind of erased the distinction between left and right, I don't think is true. And I think Farage is putting that spin on things because Reform were really trying in this election to make bigger inroads into areas that the centre-right Conservative Party had traditionally been strong in, and they didn't really do as well as expected there. Where they did do well were in areas that voted to leave the EU in the Brexit referendum a decade ago, and where they've always had the attention of a certain chunk of voters. So I think it's the overall fragmentation that is the real story here.
0: So talk about, well, the title of your book, If We Tolerate This, How the British Establishment Made the Far Right Respectable. If you can talk about who Farage is and what he represents.
14: Yeah, so one of the big changes in British politics in recent years has been this very alarming and rapid rise of ideas and rhetoric associated with the far right. So, very strong anti-immigration rhetoric, attacks on supposed elites running the country and so on, things that will be very familiar to your viewers in the US from Donald Trump and his works. And that's really, the pressure there has really come from two sources. One of them is a lot of far-right activity outside the electoral system. We've had kind of big street protests and rallies and mob violence in some cases, attacking hotels that are being used to accommodate asylum seekers. And then we've had a lot of pressure from Farage's political party, Reform UK, who have been trying to shape some of these resentments and some of this anger into a right-wing populist political project of the kind that we're seeing in lots of different

0: In fact, it's a renamed Brexit party, but what he's doing here is actually trying to build a political platform that will allow him and his party to win power in Westminster nationally. And the key themes that that's built on, you know, it's heavily anti-immigration, and they make a real point of trying to kind of flex their muscles and show how ostentatiously cruel they're going to be to what they call illegal immigrants, which is a wide range of people who are living in the UK, some of whom have lived here for quite a long time. Earlier this year, one of Reform's big pre-local election announcements was that it wanted to create a British ICE. So that kind of tells you where they are on that. You know, they made that. And
1: now, Daniel, let me play a campaign ad from Nigel Farage.
2: I'm in Essex today, and this is the Bell Hotel in Epping. Now, you might remember these scenes being on national news last year. Anyone that comes illegally into Britain on a boat or in the back of a lorry will be detained and deported. But that's going to mean having to detain quite a lot of people who are here already. They should not be free to walk the streets. Policy is very simple. You vote for a Reform MP, you will not have a detention facility in your constituency. But if you vote Green, or those that support open borders in the world, that's where the detention centres are going to be. Equally, I could say the same of Labour and the Conservatives, because they've done nothing to stop it.
1: Daniel Trilling, your response.
0: Yeah, I mean, that kind of sums up what Reform are about. So like I was saying before, you know, it's kind of making virtue of how punitive and cruel they're going to be to certain groups of immigrants, but also kind of directing that at their political enemies as well. You know, so this announcement, which Farage made a couple of weeks ago, was all about kind of stigmatising his opposition. So the Green Party, who have also kind of broke through from outside the mainstream by taking a kind of strong left-wing position. You know, he's trying to class as, you know, open borders fanatics. And I mean, what are they saying there? They're kind of threatening to use the power of the state, if they ever get hold of it, to intimidate their political opponents, you know, placing detention centres in areas that vote for parties that Farage doesn't like. You know, it's kind of punishing people for voting the wrong way and perhaps even trying to scare voters into not opposing him.
1: If you can also talk about, we see parallels here in the United States leading up to President Biden's defeat around Israel and Palestine. One of his top advisors, Wendy Sherman, now calling what's happened in Gaza a genocide. In Britain, you have Keir Starmer crackdown on Palestine Action, which they've called a terrorist organization. If you can talk about their positions here.
0: Yeah, I mean, first of all, I'd say kind of, you know, from having written about the far right for years and, you know, studied the history and so on, I think one thing that governments of the center should really avoid doing is kind of giving them the tools to play with, you know. So it's a real problem if governments of the center start kind of passing their own draconian authoritarian policies. And I think that's exactly what you've seen with the Starmer government in relation to the Palestine protests. You know, so this protest group that uses direct action, Palestine Action, was classed as a terrorist organization and banned, which as a result means that, you know, hundreds, if not thousands of peaceful protesters who have expressed their support for Palestine Action since the ban have also been arrested and are potentially facing criminal conviction just for expressing rhetorical support for that group. And, you know, much like in the US, I think these actions by the government have been in response to a huge amount of public anger. Obviously, Israel's war on Gaza, but what they also see as Britain's complicity in that war. So, you know, the UK has a strong military ally of Israel. When the Labour government came to power in 2024, they suspended a lot of arms sales to Israel on the grounds that there was a risk they could be used for human rights abuses, but actually carried on supplying certain key items like parts that could be used in Israel's F-35 fighter jet program. And so the government have really tried to just kind of contain dissent in a way that has alienated huge amounts of their core support. I mean, really, I think in these recent elections, much more pressing issues like the cost of living and rising fuel prices and so on were on voters' minds. But a lot of that support that would have gone to Labour previously, which has gone to the Green Party and to some of the other smaller parties, is also to do with anger over Israel and Gaza and the way that our government has responded to

0: I also want to ask you about rising support for the Green Party. This is the Green leader, Zach Polanski.
1: This is a historic victory. This is the first time the Green Party have ever won a directly elected mayor. And two-party politics is not just dying. It is dead and it is buried. And actually, whether it's here that Labour have been rejected or whether we're seeing around the country, it's very clear that the new politics is the Green Party versus Reform. My message to Keir Starmer is that he needs to go, but I don't think that's my message. I think that's the country's message. We've seen for a long time now his popularity has been going and he's lost the trust of the country. And to see a Labour minister today say that they don't just respond to the mood of the country, they stick to the plan, I feels very misjudged. But it doesn't feel like a coincidence. That feels like the entitlement and the privilege that this Labour government have acted with every single day that they've been in office.
0: Daniel Trilling, your response.
2: So obviously Zach Polanski and the success of the Greens is the other big development in certainly in English politics, because obviously Scotland and Wales had elections, but there's a slightly different political setup in both those countries. The Greens, you know, they've been around for a long time in Britain, but Polanski was elected as their leader last year with a mandate to shift the party, quite markedly to the left, to pursue what he calls eco-populism. So kind of attacking the centre of politics, but from the left this time, as opposed to Reform, who obviously come at it from the right. The Greens have got strong positions on social and environmental justice. They also now take a very strong rhetorical stance in support of workers' rights. They've now got this unprecedented opportunity to put some of their principles into action. They've won control of several local councils in London and other parts of the country. The big question, I think, is really, can they now follow through on this? You know, the Greens at the moment are untested. They've got a lot of goodwill from people who've lent them their votes. But I suppose the one question is, can they deliver what they promise? The other question is, Britain at national elections has this first-past-the-post electoral system that does not really very fairly reflect the spread of votes in the country. That becomes even more complicated when you move, as we're doing now, from a two-party system to a multi-party system. So when we get to our next national election, the question is going to be, will there be an electoral force on the progressive wing strong enough to keep Reform out? And if there isn't a single force like that, how are these different parties, the Greens, Labour, Scottish Nationalists, Welsh Nationalists, who sometimes seem to hate each other more than they hate, you know, their opponents on the right, going to come together and collaborate in a way that will stop Britain going down what I think could be a very dark path?
0: I wanted to ask you before we go about another country, about Hungary. Over the weekend, Péter Magyar was sworn in Saturday to become Hungary's new prime minister. Magyar ending 16 years of Viktor Orbán's authoritarian rule. You've been writing about Hungary. Talk about the significance of this and the damage to the institutions of Hungary during this past 16 years, Daniel.
2: Yeah, I mean, I'll make a kind of self-interested point, first of all, as someone from Britain. I think it's a real lesson in why it's so important to prevent far-right populists from winning in the first place. Because as we've seen over the past decade or more in the case of Hungary, they can be very hard to dislodge from power once they're there. They can end up being pretty popular with the electorate that they try to appeal to. But in pretty much every case where a far-right populist has won power around the world, they have undermined institutions that are vital checks and balances on the democratic system. You know, if you think how often free speech is the kind of the watchword of far-right populists, I think in every single country where a government has been formed by far-right populists, free speech hasn't got any more free. In fact, it's got significantly harder to express dissenting opinions. And Magyar's victory shows kind of what's required, I think, to push back, which is like, if you get to that stage, a broad coalition of people opposed to the far-right populist government. You know, Magyar is a right-wing conservative. Some of his positions won't be that different to some of Viktor Orbán's, but he has taken this very strong stand against corruption, against the undermining of the liberal democratic system. And so lots of people who don't necessarily share his politics on on many of the issues that he stands for have got behind that in a huge effort, which is why when I was talking about Britain before, I was stressing this need to kind of talk and think about coalitions that can be formed to keep the right-wing populists out of power.
0: Daniel Trilling, I want to thank you so much for being with us. Journalist and author speaking to us from London. His new book is titled If We Tolerate This, How the British Establishment Made the Far Right Respectable. Coming up, we go to Washington, D.C. to speak with a Marine veteran who spent 5 days atop the Frederick Douglass Bridge to protest the U.S. and Israeli war on Iran. Stay with us.

0: Billy Bragg performing Why We Build the Wall in our Democracy Now! Studio. This is Democracy Now!, democracynow.org, the War and Peace Report. I'm Amy Goodman. We go now to Washington, D.C., where a former Marine reservist and father of two spent five nights on top of the Frederick Douglass Memorial Bridge to protest the war in Iran and artificial intelligence. Guido Reichstadter scaled the 168-foot arch of the bridge on May 1st. He continued to post to social media while he was on top of the bridge. In a social media post Tuesday evening, he said he'd run out of water and would head down, adding he expected to be going to jail for a while. In an earlier post, he wrote, quote, "One man on a bridge is relatively powerless, but the collective withdrawal of our obedience and support is capable of bringing a swift end to the regime and its wars. This nonviolent collective action is our greatest power, and it's the exercise of this power that those who rule fear more than any weapon. For the sake of the world, its children, and our future, let us build this power with each other, together," he wrote. This is not the first time Guido has climbed the Frederick Douglass Bridge in protest. In 2022, he spent 24 hours on the bridge to protest the Supreme Court decision to overturn Roe v. Wade. He's also a co-founder of Stop AI, a grassroots movement to disrupt artificial intelligence technology. After he ended his protest on the bridge, Guido was arrested and charged with unlawful entry, failure to obey an officer, and several other charges. Well, Guido Reichstadter joins us now in Washington, D.C. Welcome to Democracy Now! Explain what you did.
1: Good morning. Thank you for having me. It's great to be here. I think, like, most simply what I did was follow the call of my heart. I couldn't stay silent in the face of these ongoing acts of mass murder by the U.S. government in my name. And I felt like I had a duty to the truth, which is that we have the power to end these wars today. We, the people in whose name these murders are being committed, we've got the power and the responsibility to nonviolently withdraw our support, our cooperation from the system, from the regime, which is prosecuting these acts of murder in our name. And if we do that, we can end them. And that's actually, that's our right, it's our power, and I feel that it's our responsibility.
0: Can you, Guido, explain why you came to D.C. planning to attend a talk by Senator Bernie Sanders on the dangers of AI, of artificial intelligence, and yet this protest, though you'd scaled the Frederick Douglass Bridge before, was about the U.S. war on Iran?
1: Sure. I've been worried about AI for a long time, since about 25 years, when I first heard about the possibility of building artificial general intelligence, or AI systems with, the full range of essentially cognitive capabilities of a human brain. It just seemed like it was, 25 years ago, everyone thought that might be hundreds of years in the future. And since ChatGPT was rolled out in late 2022, broadly the deep learning revolution, the whole field has really updated quickly and shortened their timelines for when that might be possible. And the world's leading, most cited living scientists, engineers in the field, academics, all recognize that the development of that technology poses the risk of catastrophic harm, even including loss of control of advanced systems and potentially human extinction. So I moved to San Francisco in 2024 to begin social mobilization on that. That's actually what brought me to D.C. on Friday, or on last Wednesday.
0: Was that a part of your protest? Was it both issues, both AI and the U.S.-Israeli war in Iran?
1: Yeah, I mean, absolutely. So I put it out in the first post that I put on social media when I got on the bridge that was identified those. There are really three. One is the ending the war, removing the Trump regime from power, and an urgent warning to our society about the potential imminent arrival of a kind of point of no return beyond which we'll be consigned to these catastrophic effects from AI. And, you know, I care about the society in which I live. I've got two children. And I care about the world. And I feel that I have that responsibility to warn the people that I care about a danger that is recognized by, you know, the people who are closest to the development of this technology. And it's coming on fast. And this is, you know, a lot faster than maybe is recognized. And it's great that Senator Sanders held that discussion between academics in China and the United States about the need for global treaty coordinating to stop the development of really dangerous systems. But we need to treat it like an emergency. And that means more than talks. It means action.
0: You were raised as a evangelical Christian, a conservative household. Talk about how that informed what you did.
1: Sure. You know, that's what led me, that's part of what led me to join the Marines right out of high school. And it's also, you know, when I was confronted in university with the reality of American intervention, the history of American intervention and power imperialism in the world. It's what made it also possible, I think, or easier for me to reject that and say, no, this isn't right, which is what I did in 2003 when, you know, in the run-up to the Iraq war. Well, in fact, I refused to deploy to the Iraq war and resigned, you know, essentially refused to deploy, said, I'm not going to train, I'm not going to go. Fight this war, and you can either let me go or you can send me to jail. But you can't force me to do what's wrong. And that's what I went up on the bridge to do as well, to say, you know, to the people of my country, it's like what's being done is wrong. And we have to stand up against it and not accept it. And, you know, if we do that, in mass, collectively, we have the power to stop it.
0: What do you face right now, Guido, in terms of charges? And do you feel that your protest was a success?
1: Oh, yeah, absolutely. So I have currently one federal charge, unlawful entry, and a D.C. charge of failure to obey. And I'm also facing charges in San Francisco for nonviolently blocking the doors of OpenAI, one of the leading frontier AI companies. You know, for me, the important thing was doing what's right, doing what I felt I had to do. And I was able, you know, even just trying to do it is the success, right? Thank God I was able to make it to the top and to, you know, go through that action. But doing what's right is the success. Choosing to do what's right and accepting the consequences is the pivotal thing. That's the pivotal decision that everyone has to make. And if we can make that, that's what's successful. But broadly, I think it has motivated, inspired people even around the world. I've gotten messages from, you know, hundreds of folks.
0: Finally, Guido, I asked you about AI and about the war in Iran. Do you connect the two, the whole question of the use of AI? Looking at Michael Clare's comments, artificial intelligence played a major role in selecting targets for attack during Operation Epic Fury, the U.S. air and missile campaign against Iran that began February 28th. Your final comment in these last 30 seconds.
1: Yeah, absolutely. You know, it was not only used as a weapon of war. It is being developed as a weapon of war, but also as a tool for the advancing fascist movement to surveil and control the society, which makes war possible and makes resistance more difficult. So, and we should expect that as AI systems grow in capability in the future, if this is not stopped, it will destroy democracy and it will probably destroy the world. Then we've got a responsibility to stop it. If we care about the people we love and the society we live in and our children and their future, we've got to make sacrifices and do what's necessary, even if it's uncomfortable.
0: Guido Reichstadter, I want to thank you for being with us. Co-founder of Stop AI, father of two, he scaled the Frederick Douglass Bridge in Washington, D.C. last week to protest the war in Iran, and AI remained on the bridge for 4 days and five nights, a former Marine reservist. Coming up, the prominent biotech entrepreneur Rami Elghandour. He had been selected by Rutgers University to address this year's graduating class of engineering students, but then the school canceled his speech, they said, over his social media posts on Israel and Palestine. Stay with us.

0: landed by Sophia Sharai. This is Democracy Now!, democracynow.org. I'm Amy Goodman. In New Jersey, Rutgers University has abruptly withdrawn its invitation to a prominent biotech entrepreneur and alum to speak at its engineering school convocation. Rami Elghandour, a 2001 alum of the engineering school, had been scheduled to deliver a graduation address at Rutgers' New Brunswick campus May 15th, but his invitation was canceled over what the university said were complaints about a social media post on Israel-Palestine. Two unions of educators at Rutgers University issued a joint statement condemning the university's decision to cancel the speech, calling it politically motivated suppression that, quote, reflects a broader pattern of universities applying a Palestine exception to their stated commitments to free speech, unquote. Elghandour is also executive producer of the Oscar-nominated film The Voice of Hind Rajab, about the killing of a Palestinian child and her family in Gaza, along with paramedics who tried to rescue them, and the film American Doctor that premiered earlier this year at Sundance Film Festival, the film following three doctors who go to Gaza to volunteer. Rami Elghandour joins us now in New York. Thank you so much for being with us. Talk about what happened.
1: Thanks, Amy. It's a pleasure to be here. I appreciate the opportunity. I was invited by Rutgers in December of 2025, principally because of my student engagement. I do a lot of student engagement as an alum with Rutgers University, and I love the students and spend a lot of time with them. I actually did a fireside chat with this dean that issued me that invitation in December, in March, in early March, I believe. And then a couple of weeks ago, about 2 weeks before I was set to give the graduation address, I received the call that I was disinvited.
0: Why?
1: As you shared, it was very vague. There was no specifics. I asked for specifics. It was to quote the dean that my social media posts oppose the beliefs of a few students. I asked how many students. He said a few. A few to me sounds like maybe five or so. So it seemed unbelievable to me that for a class of 1,000 students, that a handful of students having complaints would lead to this outcome. And look, I am obviously a big proponent of free speech, but disagreement is not harm. Having a different point of view is not harming these students in any way to lead to this sort of outcome.
0: I want to ask you about your background. You were alum of Rutgers, and then talk about what you went on to do.
1: Sure. Yeah. So I graduated from Rutgers in 2001 with a degree in electrical computer engineering. I worked for 5 years as an engineer. I then went on to business school at Wharton Business School in Philadelphia. From there, I got into venture capital and moved to the great state of California, where I was in venture for about 5 years as well. I then joined my first startup. I built that startup from about 30 to 1,000 people, took it public on the New York Stock Exchange, was there for about 7 years. I then left, took a couple of years off, and joined my most recent company, Arcelix, where I'm chairman and CEO. And for that organization, I ran it for the past 5.5 years. We were just acquired by Gilead for $7.8 billion, and we make a cancer therapeutic that is what I believe to be the best therapeutic option ever developed for multiple myeloma.
0: And so has Rutgers courted you through the years?
1: Of course. I feel like I am the poster child for Rutgers School of Engineering. I've made a lot of my degree. I got asked all the time, is the engineering degree valuable given what I do today? And it's absolutely valuable. And I'm so proud of Rutgers, and it's really just been heartbreaking to go through these last couple of weeks.
0: It's interesting that Rutgers has dealt with some student complaints over your invitation versus what happened with another event just last month. In April, the Rutgers chapter of Students Supporting Israel invited a former soldier from the Israeli Defense Forces who'd served in Gaza last year to come to campus despite protests by pro-Palestinian and Muslim and Arab groups and a petition signed by over 7,000 people of the Rutgers community demanding the event be canceled. The event took place as planned.
1: Yeah, I mean, look, I think if I had to summarize this entire dialogue around Israel and Palestine, I would summarize it using the word false equivalency. And it's a false equivalency across a couple of different metrics. The first one is on free speech. So on the one side, we talk about these cancellations. I've seen a lot of these articles online about my speech was canceled and there was a speech canceled at GW Law. But that speech was not canceled. That speaker actually withdrew. I'm actually an alum of the School of Engineering. That speaker was not even a law graduate, let alone had any association with Georgetown. So it seems like there's one on one side, actual free speech. On the other side, not so much. Let's talk about America. America First, on the one side. I've never heard a pro-Palestine advocate ask for one penny for Palestine. On the pro-Israel side, we're constantly asked, not even asked, demanding unlimited funding and political cover. So I keep hearing this sort of like false equivalency, like, oh, both sides are kind of the same. They're not the same. And then lastly, from a principal's perspective, on the Palestine side, we are advocating for equality. On the pro-Israel side, Israel is the only country in the world that still automatically and systematically prosecutes children in military court. They just passed a law that legitimized or passed the death penalty only for Palestinians, for one ethnic minority. So, look, you asked about my background, Amy. I'm a CEO who made their career by being in the details. I constantly hear that, you know, there's sort of two sides to this issue. And there are two sides, but they couldn't be more starkly different.
0: What would you have said in your speech?
1: I really was talking about the journey that got me here. You know, a lot of the student engagement I do, the one question they ask me is, how did I manage to be as successful as I've been without compromising my beliefs and my values? So I go mostly through my career arc. And the two things I focus on being yourself and choosing kindness as a way to lead.
0: And do you get pushback at Arcelix for your views?
1: I do not. I have friends as well as colleagues that are of all different races, ethnicities, including Jewish friends and colleagues. And at Arcelix itself, I have had no issues. I've had multiple attempts from outside of Arcelix to cancel me or silence me over my speech and my time there as CEO, but never from within the company.
0: On April 20th, Congressmember Ro Khanna wrote on social media, "The free ride is over. Israel has a $45 billion defense budget. I am Team America," Khanna wrote. You replied to the post writing, "Forget a free ride. They've committed genocide. They're running dungeons where they train dogs to sexually assault prisoners. Weapons embargo is the absolute minimum. Sanctions and diplomatic isolation are beyond justified. This will sell them. Weapons won't fly," unquote. On Sunday, Democracy Now! Reached out to Rutgers to invite a representative to join us on the show or send us a statement on why your speaking invitation was rescinded. Rutgers sent us the following statement, quote, "In response to objections from students regarding Mr. Elgandor's social media posts, including one that shared an inflammatory claim, and following the dean's own discussions with Mr. Elgandor that raised concerns about whether the event and his remarks would remain consistent with the celebratory nature of the occasion, the School of Engineering decided to rescind the speaking invitation for the school convocation." Interestingly, today, the New York Times columnist Nicholas Kristof has a new article out headlined "The Silence That Meets the Rape of Palestinians." In it, Kristof writes about a Gaza journalist detained by Israel in 2024. Nicholas Kristof writes, quote, "On one occasion, he said he was held down, stripped naked, and he was blindfolded and handcuffed. A dog was summoned. With encouragement from a handler in Hebrew, he said the dog mounted him. He tried to dislodge the dog," he said, "but it penetrated him." Kristof goes on to write, "Other Palestinian prisoners and human rights monitors have also cited reports of police dogs being coached to rape prisoners," unquote. Kristof's piece links to reports from BBC, Al Jazeera, and Middle East Eye. Your comments on what has been cited?
1: Yeah, I mean, first of all, I just want to be clear that Rutgers never shared that with me. So it is dishonest at this point to come out and point to this tweet when I repeatedly asked what the source of this disinvitation was. And they said they never even reviewed my social media, let alone had a specific tweet to point to. And you can verify that in that their initial statement to the Associated Press said we hadn't reviewed anything. And now, after drawing a lot of fire, they decided to point to something. The second thing I'll say before I get to the human rights issue is that the idea that as a public company CEO, I'm just tweeting willy-nilly things that are not verifiable is just farcical and laughable. So it's an embarrassing position for the university to take. The third, though, and the most important of these is how morally bankrupt can you be to read that tweet and have your concern be the content of the tweet rather than the accusations in it. And the fact that Palestinians are systemically not believed despite the overwhelming evidence, as I talked about, in this false equivalency dynamic of rape, murder, prosecution. I mean, we are talking, forget the genocide in Gaza. Forget the terrorism in the West Bank. Save the Children, one of the most prominent organizations in the world, says that half of the children abducted by Israel are sexually assaulted. What are we talking about? Like, how is this still a dialogue in this country? And this is maybe the most disturbing thing I have ever heard.
0: 5 seconds.
1: Yeah. Sorry, this is the most disturbing thing I have ever heard with respect to this sexual assault by animals.
0: I thank you for being with us, Rami Elghandour, biotech entrepreneur, scheduled to deliver a graduation address at Rutgers, but his invitation was canceled. He's executive producer of the Oscar-nominated film, The Voice of Hind Rajab. I'm Amy Goodman.
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4: Welcome to For the Wild podcast. I'm Ayanna Young. Today we are speaking with Dr. Kyle White.
5: It's not about saving something about today, but it's actually about grappling with the fact that the current landscape we live in, that our ancestors would have understood that as a dystopian time at the same level of extremity that you see in many Hollywood movies.
4: Kyle is a professor and Timnick Chair in the Humanities in the Departments of Philosophy and Community Sustainability at Michigan State University. His research addresses moral and political issues concerning climate policy and Indigenous peoples, the ethics of cooperative relationships between Indigenous peoples and science organizations, and problems of Indigenous justice in public and academic discussions of food sovereignty, environmental justice, and the Anthropocene. He is an enrolled member of the Citizen Potawatomi Nation. Well, Kyle, welcome to For the Wild podcast.
5: Great, and thanks for having me, Ayanna. I'm a fan of the podcast and all the work that you all are doing at the intersection of conservation, justice, and the arts.
4: So I wanted to tell you that I was first introduced to your work through your essay, The Dakota Access Pipeline, Environmental Injustice, and U.S. Settler Colonialism. And I think to begin our conversation today, it would be really helpful for listeners if we started by discussing the connection between settler colonialism and environmental injustice. How does the undermining of ecological conditions act as a strategic tool in the violent project of settler colonialism? And how can we contextualize the energy networks of today, not merely as a part of the global market, but as a present manifestation of settler colonialism?
5: Settler colonialism, for me, is something that for many, many decades, or at least some of the different parts of the environmental movement didn't really take on. And one thing that I noticed when the indigenous struggle against the Dakota Access Pipeline was getting media attention, that so many non-indigenous persons were just focusing on the pipeline itself, as sort of an isolated, individualized problem that that indigenous peoples, that indigenous community was facing. And activists, scholars who are Dakota or Lakota, who are from those communities, I saw them really pushing back and saying, wait a minute, it's not just that the land has been fine for decades and decades, and now there's this pipeline. Instead, the United States has been actively transforming, terraforming, changing the land to suit the U.S.'s energy needs, the U.S.'s water needs, and that the ancestors of people who are now members of the Standing Rock Sioux tribe would probably have not even recognized the land today. I mean, they would have recognized certain aspects of it, but it's been completely changed. And for someone to say that the only issue is the pipeline would be to ignore decades of indigenous environmentalism that's attempted to stop the dispossession of their lands, the transformation of their lands into industrial agriculture, the massive damming that occurred. So scholars like Nick Estes, for example, in his new book, Our History is the Future, do a very good job documenting the history of that indigenous environmentalism. And so when people forget about settler colonialism, they tend to isolate our environmental issues as just one-off items and forget that we're in a much longer and deeper struggle than that.
4: Mm-hmm. Thank you for speaking to that. The so-called United States harbors 2.4 million miles of pipelines, more than any other country in the world. But I don't think many of us visualize the Great Lakes region as being a prominent part of this expanding pipeline network. As an introduction to indigenous-led movements to protect this region from pipeline disasters, can you speak to the Lakehead system, which is owned and operated by Enbridge Energy Partners, and why, for somewhat obvious reasons, this system is located in one of the worst possible areas?
5: You know, linking your previous question to the current question, one thing that I think is rather eye-opening for a lot of people, if they haven't thought about it before, is when you see those maps of oil and gas pipelines, maps of energy infrastructure across North America. And it really gets one to thinking about just how deep of a transformation has occurred in the land since the, you know, the generations that our ancestors were among the primary stewards of the land, as well as a number of non-human stewards as well. And so when you see how extensive it is underneath the ground, underneath water, above ground, above water too, and all the different transportation networks in addition to the pipelines themselves, it really is like being in a science fiction narrative where, you know, we're in the apocalyptic time, we're in the dystopian time, and a dominating society has completely transformed the environment underground, above ground, in the air. And that we're trying to find ways to get out of that matrix of power into a future that's going to be better for us and for the generations to come. And so in the Great Lakes region, for example, we're dealing with a number of pipeline-related issues and energy infrastructure issues. I remember when I first moved to Michigan about 10 years ago, one of the issues we were dealing with at the time was that some of the byproducts of the tar sands were being dumped in Detroit in areas that would likely affect predominantly people of color communities. And the idea that Detroit was plugged into this global energy network centered around the tar sands very much cemented in people's minds the depth of the energy infrastructure and how connected it all was. And so when you mentioned the Lakehead system, you know, for me, I've been very focused on doing what I can to support several issues that are related to that. You know, so one is we have the Enbridge Line 5 pipeline, which is an old pipeline. And it's one of the only ones that actually crosses the different lakes. And it's not been updated. It's not a safe pipeline. It affects waters that are not only significant for native people, but are significant for all people of the Great Lakes and for all non-humans in the Great Lakes region. But Enbridge, the state, not only are they not effectively addressing those safety issues, but they're not addressing the larger issue that we can't just clean up or rebuild energy infrastructure that is based on energy systems that we shouldn't even be investing in anymore. And so recently in the state of Michigan, we've benefited from having an attorney general, Dana Nessel, who's actually engaged in a lawsuit against Enbridge. And indigenous activists and advocates like Andrea Pierce have done tremendous work as part of some of these indigenous-led activities like the annual flotilla that occurs, which attempts to present an alternative way of thinking about our relationship to water. But in thinking about the Lakehead system and thinking about Line 5, thinking about Line 3, which goes through Minnesota, as well as a number of other pipeline issues, it's quite horrifying that for years, this energy infrastructure was placed in the areas that it is placed in, and people weren't taking it seriously until just recently.
4: Yeah, it's insane to think about the Great Lakes, and collectively, they're the largest available source of surface water on the planet. They contain 21% of the world's freshwater supply and 84% of the freshwater in North America. So yeah, it's insanity. And as I understand it, Line 5, one of the most notorious pipelines, is gaining attention, which is great. It was built in 1953, and Line 5 is now 16 years past its 50-year expiration date, meaning it is in a severely neglected condition, with parts of it being corroded, missing protective coating, and operating over capacity. Now, in response, Enbridge has proposed a solution to maintaining the pipeline, but many communities are calling for its decommission. So can you speak to the importance of decommission, and what are the far-reaching implications for the rest of the Enbridge system if protectors are able to decommission Line 5?
5: The way that I try to approach these issues with a lot of my colleagues who live here in the region does go back to some of the great questions you were asking earlier about settler colonialism. You know, one thing about settler colonialism is when you have a dominant society or more than one dominant society that's attempting to lay claim to an area of land, what they're trying to do is not just to take the resources from the land and ship it somewhere else. What they're actually trying to do is create the illusion that they are the rightful stewards of that land, that they're the rightful protectors of the land, that they're the rightful and sovereign people of that land. And what concerns me is that, you know, Indigenous people in the Great Lakes, we have treaty rights, and treaty rights are more than just legal protections. They actually speak to Indigenous people's environmentalism, to the different ways in which our communities for generations have passed on lessons about what it means to live ethically with the land and to live in a world where we respect non-humans, whether fishes or insects or rivers or bodies of water, as their own agents, as their own spiritual beings, as having their own personalities and their own special ways of living. And people in Michigan, including Indigenous people, never chose in the past for that pipeline to be there. We didn't choose the regulatory mismanagement of the pipeline, which I appreciate your reading some of those facts about the pipeline. And we also didn't choose to be invested in the type of energy associated with the pipeline. You know, Indigenous people have never benefited from the emergence of the fossil fuel industry. We were displaced to make way for fossil fuel extraction. We haven't benefited from any of the employment opportunities associated with fossil fuels, except for in the case of certain individuals at different points in time. And we certainly are now among the populations facing some of the most dramatic effects of climate change, which is a product of the predominance of the fossil fuel industry. And so decommission is not just about the regulatory issue, the policy issue, but it's about people in the Great Lakes, including Indigenous people, people of color, actually being able to choose, actually being able to be stewards and protectors of the land. And it's not Enbridge's choice about what they choose to do. It's everybody's choice. And the choices of Indigenous people and people of color matter greatly because these are our homelands too. And some of us have roots in these lands that are much, much deeper than the people from Enbridge. And for our views to be neglected and for our conception of what it means to have a just and ethical energy future is a tremendous problem.
4: So around 23 million gallons of crude oil and natural gas liquids move through Line 5 every day. On the stretch of Line 5 that includes the Bad River Reservation, Enbridge identified 844 anomalies, referring to cracks or features resembling cracks in 2011. And according to data acquired by the National Wildlife Federation in 2017, they also found that Line 5 itself has leaked at least 29 times since 1968, spilling more than a million total gallons of oil. So, yeah, this is a huge issue. And I'm glad that it's picking up steam in people's engagement. And it has recently been revealed as well that Enbridge's private security contractor, Merrill's Investigations, has been surveilling water protectors located on the Straits of the Mackinac. Now, this comes as no surprise given that we see a wave of legislation criminalizing protectors in the aftermath of Standing Rock. But that being said, can you speak to the ongoing surveillance of essentially community members who are merely seeking oversight of polluters?
5: Yeah, I've been especially disturbed to see this transition in the energy industry toward what I think they would call public participation or democratic engagement. You know, I think for people that don't work directly on the ground on these issues, they oftentimes are not aware of the different things that the energy industry is doing. You know, for example, in the case of Standing Rock and almost any other energy-related issue I can think of, the companies actually directly seek public support through advertisements, through local meetings, and they in some ways see themselves as attempting to play the role as a government. But in my experience, whether it's as an advocate or as a conflict mediator or a researcher, you know, what I find is that their motivations for doing so is barely to quell any opposition to what their plans are. They're not actually acting in good faith, where good faith means that in their interactions with other people, with the public, with Indigenous people, that there is a chance that they might not go along with their original plans. Now, what you're speaking to is something that people are now becoming even more aware about, which is that at the same time that a lot of these companies were claiming that they were rolling out a more democratic approach, they were also continuing to invest in surveillance tactics in ways that would provide them a legal advantage or a capacity to threaten just people who are trying to protect the water. So, for example, in the Great Lakes region, we've been very inspired by the model of water stewardship that Josephine Mandaman gifted to us through the Mother Earth Water Walk. And that started as a movement tied to Anishinaabe women and their historic relationship to water, but is inclusive of people of all genders and all walks of life. But that model of environmental stewardship, in which people are supposed to see water as a relative and are supposed to walk along the water and see that relationship ceremonially and to practice it as part of their life way, even when they're not near the water, people that are just engaging in acts of ceremony are being surveilled in ways that a company could then attempt to use legally as a threat to them. And what is important to think about with regard to settler colonialism is that it's always been part of settler colonialism to outlaw our ceremonies. And this is actually another form of attempting to punish people for engaging in ceremony. And Indigenous people, of course, and this came out through the water protectors at Standing Rock that they didn't want to be seen as doing, you know, direct action. They wanted to be seen as engaging in ceremony. But again, right, the settler population was trying to find ways for ceremony to be outlawed, to be regulated, to be controlled. And it's not just indigenous people. You know, there's other groups as well that see their connection to the environment ceremonially, whether it's historic ceremonies, whether it's ceremonies that have been more recently developed by different communities. But the point being is that these companies are, on one level, saying that they're being democratic. But another level, if they're really being democratic, why are they investing in all of this secretive surveillance that is just doing things that the fossil fuel and other extractive industries have been doing for generations?
4: This part of the conversation makes me think back to the conversation I had with Mariam Kaba. She discussed the importance of reframing our understanding of violence and crime to include those who steer powerful corporations. And yeah, it's just interesting because these people are permanently poisoning communities and environments. And it just feels important to mention that while private contractors are looking for any sort of evidence or information to incriminate protectors, the CEO of Enbridge received a $2 million raise in the aftermath of the 2001 oil spill, which is considered one of the worst inland spills in the country. So again, just seeing who is punished for what, it's really disturbing how quote-unquote justice is played out in this culture, this dominant culture. But I also want to talk about the Great Lakes region in terms of the mining industry. So could you share more about the history of mining interest and the current struggles, whether in terms of the operations of the Canadian mining firm Aquila Resources or the proposed Back 40 mine?
5: Yeah, absolutely. Some people today, you know, if you're not living in this region, or even if you are living in this region, there is a kind of a forgetfulness of the history here. Not only the indigenous history, but what came immediately afterwards. So for example, in Michigan, you know, going back over 100 years, you know, Michigan has been a leading economic producer in the industrial sense in a number of different industries, whether agriculture, mining, the automobile industry. So if you name an extractive industry, including tourism, Michigan has had an era where it was one of the leaders in the United States. And that's had a huge and dramatic impact on the land here. And so areas like what's currently called the Upper Peninsula, historically and still through today, is a major area for mining. And while I would have hoped that there'd be a greater appreciation for the impact of mining on the communities whose lands are affected by mining, we still see companies today that are pushing, and like you mentioned, often transnational companies that are pushing to establish mines in areas that it's clearly not right to put land there. So the Back 40 mine is something that I know, and I've supported a lot of Menominee people who are greatly affected by that mine. So the Menominee Nation, and I've had about a 10-year relationship working with the Sustainable Development Institute at the College of Menominee Nation. I frequently visit the community there for my work. They have land in their ancestral area that goes well into what's currently called Michigan. And the Back 40 mine is a mine in Michigan that actually, you know, it's a sulfide mine that will affect land that's part of the Menominee origin story. It's land that's at the core of Menominee culture. It's land that if it's affected, it affects the Menominee people's very memories as a people and a community. And what I don't understand is that in cases where you'd see an equivalent effect to, say, a Christian community, a white Christian community, would there be as much resistance as the mining company has posed to the claim that this is deeply unjust and unfair and inappropriate? And so in this way, we're in this settler colonial landscape where even the most powerful of cultural, religious, and social arguments still means nothing to some of these companies who nonetheless just see it as a cost of doing business to create mechanisms, including some of the surveillance that you referred to before, to lessen the legal and social and media impact of our resistance to these industries.

0: that I published in the journal Wires Climate Change, I pointed out that if we look at the current literature on sustainable technologies, whether it's wind power, well, I wouldn't want to call it sustainable, but you know, hydropower, whether it's solar, the emerging literature and very credible literature shows that when these technologies proliferate, even if they might be associated with a lowering of concentrations of greenhouse gases in the atmosphere, it's still indigenous people. It's still people of color. It's still people impacted by poverty. It's still people impacted by other forms of domination that are not winning. So for example, most attempts to reform the energy system do not make it possible for tribes or neighborhoods of color to be central to those new energy networks. In fact, we're often excluded from them. And so to me, this suggests that there's a relational tipping point, a state of relationships among people that was passed a long time ago through colonialism and capitalism. And it's made it so that greenwashing is not only a false promise, but it's one that even if the best green technologies are implemented, it could just be as bad for many of our communities as the previous system.
1: I think that savior mentality also leads to the erasure of so many people and histories. And also, I think more realistic solutions, if we're going to talk about the word solution, which I don't even like, but I think that the savior mentality of Big Green really wipes out solutions that people have known about for thousands of years that aren't implemented because they're not, maybe they're not able to make the same kind of money because they're not about industry and they're not about creating big companies that will then be bought and sold on the marketplace. So I'm really happy we spoke about this because it's something that's on my mind a lot. And yeah, and you know, of course, there's also the examples of RED and the World Bank programs and the UN.
0: Right.
1: And you know, and that's connected definitely to this renewable energy monster that I kind of see it. None of them are really supporting people, but, and I think it's dangerous because it gives the image as if things are getting done in some type of regenerative way, but they're not.
0: Though, if you don't mind, I did want to follow up on something that you mentioned, which I take very seriously. You know, in some of my recent experiences working with tribal communities that are trying to figure out how to deal with governments, with corporations, there is a tremendous issue right now, I think, for young environmental professionals and young activists that I now see almost every day, is that for many people in their 20s and 30s, when they went to college, they were actually taught that environmentalism has to be democratic. They were taught the ideas that public involvement and public participation are critical to a successful environmental program or campaign or green technology development. But that's given the illusion that if you just create the activities, the democratic activities, then that by itself will somehow stop domination, that will heal distrust, that will heal decades of a lack of consent that Indigenous and communities of color have faced. That itself will provide the solution, which will then enable the person who enacts those types of activities, those democratic activities, the hero or the changer or the transformer. But what I think a lot of younger people are going to have to grapple with and come to terms with is that when they do engage in those activities, it doesn't solve distrust. It doesn't change the landscape of power. And instead, there has to be a different model in which people invest in the relationship building that it will take to build trust, consent, reciprocity. But the problem with that is that those relationships, they don't establish themselves quickly. For me to build trust with somebody else, if we work at it, even if we work at it quickly, it won't get done in a year. It might even be a project over the course of a lifetime. But as we watch dangerous climate change exacerbate, we have to change our conception of what it means to be an environmentalist. maybe that ecological question.

0: crisis is not the best way to frame or to motivate the actions we're taking, maybe it's best to go into some of these traditions that were excluded from our education that focus on the importance of consent and trust and reciprocity as the basis for how not only we relate to the environment, but how we relate to each other.
1: Yeah, I just keep thinking maybe I'm thinking about the root of why people are not willing to slow down in order to, well, and maybe it's a, like I said, maybe it's a thing of fear. Maybe it's also seems less controllable. Like if you were to have a company and you built a thing and you get it funded, you could just do it. Where to build trust and consent, the savior, let's just say the environmental savior, they're not the ones in control. They're not the ones in power. And I think just even questioning that in the savior mentality is really challenging because the savior mentality is about ego and control and not really having to wait around for somebody to consent to what they think they should do. So yeah, that's a very deep question, deep analysis. And I think it's something that I'll probably be thinking about for my whole life and asking people questions about the entire life of the podcast because it's so, I think, at the core of our issues and the way that we relate to climate catastrophe. And this kind of relates to this next question I want to ask you. When I was preparing for this conversation, I came across an article you co-authored titled Invasive Species, Indigenous Stewards, and Vulnerability Discourse. It explores the indigenous stewardship in relationship to invasive species, which, as it pointed out in the article, it's rarely discussed in scientific or environmental circles. So I'm hoping you can speak to this topic a little bit more, both in terms of what it means for indigenous agency in environmental research and how it works towards addressing the larger issue of the pervasiveness of vulnerability narratives in the environmental realm. And I guess as well, what does this negation of vulnerability mean in terms of policy?
0: Ayana, I'm definitely gonna quote you some of the good points you were making about the relationship between urgency and, I guess, what you could call saviorism or heroic intentions, and how that relates to also a assumption of a capacity to control. And I think, especially the way that you said it, you know, philosophically relates to this issue of vulnerability that I deal with in a lot of my work, especially when I work with specifically with tribes on their climate change planning efforts. So the topic of invasive species is an extremely challenging one. Scholars like Megan Bang and some of her co-authors have done really important work on trying to sort of decolonize this term invasive species. Because on the one hand, when a new species, a new plant, animal, insect, fish comes into your land, that presents all sorts of challenges, right? But the model has been to look at the actual plants and animals themselves and on humans themselves as what's invasive, instead of recognizing that actually those particular beings are responding to what is truly the invasive species, which is the human industrial culture, or, you know, settler colonialism and capitalism. And so in Megan Bang's work, but then we're also seeing work by scholars like Ann Spice on invasive infrastructures and beginning to make that change and saying, wait a minute, why is it that it's the fish that are invasive and not the pipelines or the dams or the, right? Which is bizarre because if you, no matter how you look at it, why would one be invasive and the other not? It makes no sense, right? But this is tied to a couple of different, you know, so the second thing is this is tied to a couple of different ways that vulnerability is used problematically. And so, you know, on the one hand, even among privileged societies, when they talk about invasive species that affect their recreational culture, their industrial culture, they imagine themselves as vulnerable to something from the non-human world, which to me is completely ridiculous given it's their own actions that are engendering the environmental issues that they're concerned about. But in terms of indigenous people and people of color, when climate change you know, 10, 20, 30 years ago, right, became more and more of a topic that people were looking at in terms of the issue that not everybody's going to be affected in the same way. The original model that many white and privileged people created for how to understand inequality was the idea that you have vulnerable communities. So Indigenous people are vulnerable. Why are they vulnerable? Well, they live lives closely connected to the land, was one of the common explanations for that, right? They live off of natural resources, and hence they're more vulnerable than people in other societies. And when you look at an example like that, it is just rife with so many problems. You know, so only Indigenous people live off of the land, right? Nobody else lives off of the land. I mean, isn't it everybody that lives off the land? That Indigenous people only are people that live in very rural areas and are not people that are everywhere. In fact, in some places, more predominantly in cities. And that Indigenous people are primarily reactive, which excluded generations of Indigenous knowledge and Indigenous adaptation and capacity, as well as solutions that Indigenous people are engaging in today to deal with climate change. It completely erased that. And so, for example, if you look at a lot of the climate science literature, if you're an activist, if you're an anti-fossil fuel person, I think you'd be really surprised by what you see, because you'd see some of the same communities that you know have been out front opposing energy infrastructure and proposing alternatives referred to in the science literature as just people that are worried about declines in salmon. And all of those actions that they're taking to make change are not talked about. It's completely separated out. You know, and if science is primarily understanding Indigenous people in that way, and in one of the recent Intergovernmental Panel on Climate Change reports, the 1.5 degree report, I think, if you look at where Indigenous people are referred to, they're oftentimes referred to just in terms of regions that are at risk, or they're referred to themselves as just a vulnerability, with no further elaboration on their culture, their history, and their current activism.

0: So I do want to talk about Indigenous climate justice, and perhaps we can discuss this in context to the framing of climate change as both a rapid assault and an episode of colonialism, two ideas I have come across in your work. So ultimately, how is Indigenous climate justice the only long-term climate justice?
1: Yeah, I think it goes back to something I mentioned earlier about your work relating to, you know, conservation, justice, the arts, and how we imagine ourselves, how we create expressions that can begin to create an alternative to the mainstream way in which industrialization is privileged and environmentalism remains naive and remains participatory in systems of power that it claims to resist. So one of the big myths is that climate change as an issue is a new thing for humans to grapple with. And by new thing, I mean something that humans explicitly grapple with. In fact, in most educational systems in a country like the United States, climate science itself is seen as a fairly new science, one that has some origins in the 19th century, but really gets put together as a field, you know, in the 20th century and has built a lot of steam in the 21st century. And when people say things like that, they ignore the fact that for a lot of cultures, including indigenous ones, our oldest sciences were about understanding our relationship to the climate system and its relationships to weather, to ecosystems, to habitats. And so historically, if you look at many North American indigenous peoples, so say Anishinaabe people, of which Potawatomi are a part, you know, our sciences are based on the idea that we need to have a good understanding of what it means to be a people who can respond to a constantly changing environment, an environment that changes over the long term in terms of climate, an environment that changes each year through seasons, but also that human relations with each other and human relationships with plants or animals or fishes or insects, depending on how those relationships play out, can also make changes that we have to prepare for and understand. And so I would argue at a highly speculative level that for many cultures, probably the majority of human people, that climate science is the oldest science actually. And that if somebody were to take a class on, you know, the history of science or even a class on political philosophy, that the original philosophies dealing with science or politics were ones that had to do with how do humans live in relation to a constantly changing environment. And so with that in mind, indigenous people have tracked through generations how their interactions with other societies have affected the climate system. So in some of my writing, I've looked at testimonies from times when people like in the 19th century were talking about treaty relationships. And they were saying things like the problem with settlement is that it deforested, it wiped out the game, it wiped out the fish. And we're arguing, if we were to use today's language, that the treaty was a way for them to have a relationship with the dominant society that would make it possible to continue certain livelihoods that they'd been depending on for generations in a world that was very much changing, that the weather system, the climate system, the landscape was being changed by colonialism. So for that reason, human-caused climate change was absolutely a part of colonialism in the 19th and 18th century. When you deforest a landscape, you change the soil, you change the temperature, you change everything. It's an absolute terraforming of land. And if you look at how indigenous people have often understood this, that colonialism itself can be understood as a form of power that inflicts environmental change on other people. And some of that is climatic, similar to how deforestation or similar to how the development of industrial agriculture or the changing of hydrological systems, how that has that dramatic effect. It's not just an effect on weather, it's an effect on climate too, in a certain way. Now, the last thing I want to mention is that that's just looking at one type of change. The other part of it is that deforestation, industrialization inflicts immediate climate change, but we now know that it puts greenhouse gases in the atmosphere, which then generate changes of their own. And so colonialism is like a double whammy, especially industrial versions of colonialism. It inflicts environmental change, dangerous environmental change on colonized people in order to set up an economy that generations down the road will be extremely disruptive to the climate system at a global scale. And so for somebody to argue that colonialism and climate change are somehow detached, they would be wrong. In fact, you have to talk about them together. I can talk about colonialism while only talking about climate change. I could talk about climate change while only talking about colonialism. That's how interchangeable they are.
0: So for my last question for you, Kyle, I'd like to again revisit your essay, White Allies, Let's Be Honest About Decolonization. And specifically the following passage, quote, "I want to experience the solidarity of allied actions that refuse fantastical narratives of commonality and hope. Determining what exactly needs to be done will involve the kind of creativity that indigenous peoples have used to survive some of the most oppressive forms of capitalist, industrial, and colonial domination. But above all, it will require that allies take responsibility and confront the assumptions behind their actions and aspirations," end quote. So perhaps I could ask you to expand on the importance of refuting commonality and hope in this context.
1: Absolutely. So hope, I think, is one of those assumptions that has, in a lot of ways, gone out of control. I hear people a lot of times using hope in a way that I actually don't understand what they mean by it. For example, they'll talk about indigenous people who are facing extreme forms of domination and say, well, when I look at these people's situation, I see an example of hope. And I've never understood what that really means, because hope in a lot of contexts, right, especially where it's privileged people talking about the importance of hope, if they're telling me that I am right for hoping, that just sounds like they're trying to say that I should hope for a future that we should already know is not going to happen, which again is a way to quiet the direct actions that I could take to make change. It's a way for me to lessen my motivation to do things that are truly transformational because I have hope. And I actually think that the entire idea of hope should be completely removed from environmentalism, environmental discourse. I think it has no place or no role. Instead, and I think a lot about my own ancestors, I think a lot about ancestors of other people who they've shared with me stories about, a lot of these particular individuals are ones that they were about the business. They confronted power directly. They didn't need hope. They recognized that the way in which formations of power were constructed was so stacked against them that to engage in something that was driven like hope would not have been effective. And instead, what you see are, and this is what I hope arises in future allyship relationships, instead realizing that what we have together is the potential to build coalitions that are based on strong standards of consent and trust and reciprocity and transparency. And if we focus directly even if it seems to be daunting, given the power that we face, we focus directly on building those relationships, on creating the basis, for example, for genuine consensuality. What does genuine consensuality actually mean, and what does it take to achieve? That itself is a project much more powerful than hope. I don't hope for a better climate future. Instead, I'm adamant that I will do whatever I can to build consensuality, to build trust, to build reciprocity with other people. I don't need an illusion of a carrot at the end of that to be devoted in that way. I don't need to hold out that there might be something better, when there's no reason for me to think that there would be, in the absence of genuine trust, consensuality, reciprocity, and other qualities. And so in that way, when you say are just focused on something like consent building, which means grappling with the idea that a lot of our relationships are one in which it's very hard to establish direct consent. We have to grapple with, especially with non-humans, we don't know what they consent to. And sometimes they do things to us that we would not consent to. It's challenging. But if we are focused directly on building out those qualities, then it completely removes the temptation to be a hero. And we can actually accept that maybe my role is not that different from generations of anti-colonialists, some of whom we remember, some of whom we don't. But they knew that they were doing what had to be done. And the fact that some of us and some of our communities are still around today is based on their work, whether we remember them directly or we remember them indirectly, because we know they must have existed. We know they must have been part of that work.
0: Thank you, Kyle. This has been such a stimulating conversation. Thank you so much for being on For the Wild podcast. I know that folks who are listening are probably feeling that there are ways to be engaged and there are ways to be in integrity. And we really need to shift the way that we show up and are contributing to the movement. So this has been great. Thanks.
1: Okay, great. Well, thanks for having me on. I enjoyed our conversation. I look forward to staying in touch.
2: 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I'm audio producer Andrew Storrs. The music you heard today was from Carrie Morin and Bonnie Prince Billy. I'd like to thank our team, Ayana Young, Aiden McCray, Francesca Glassbell, Hannah Wilton, Erica Ekram, Aaron Wise, Carter Lou McElroy, and Melanie Younger. 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Thanks so much, and we'll see you next week.

seen for a thousand years. Caused financial joys and biblical fears. It caused some smiles, it caused some tears. But more to the point of our story, for the first time in the collective memory, that old brown prairie that had been so dry for so long was very muddy, boggy, sticky. We'd pull one truck out and get another stuck in, and motors that roar and tires that spin would sink right down, down to the diff, and we'd all take turns and do it again till no one could move. Call one more friend, come on out here, we need you. Bring your truck.

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Hi, you're listening to 92.9 FM, which is Peach City Radio, CFUZ in Penticton. I'm Don Luddington, an airtime programmer. And next up is our Jazz 120 program, 120 minutes of various types of jazz from around the world. Hope you enjoy, and thanks for tuning in.

0: Hi, I'm Claire, host of The Experiment on Peach City Radio, where I focus on Canadian music. Not quite like that.
1: Oh, the girl hockey game is the best game.
0: For that, please stop. Look, I play a lot of women musicians.
2: Beneath its snowy mantle, cold and pink, the unborn...
0: And a legend, but I'm talking newer music. Not new age. I mean alternative, post-punk, that kind of thing.
3: I think I don't love you.
0: Yes, that's it. That's the show. The Experiment. 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